0: campaign event. No one was seriously hurt, and Acton went on to campaign the next day. We'll have more updates. Columbus Mayor Andrew Ginther announced late last week that the city is suspending the use of Flock automatic license plate readers while investigating an officer's potential misuse of the cameras. The city also began covering the cameras late Friday afternoon. A USA Today investigation found that one officer searched for a single vehicle's location more than 200 times using the city's cameras. And then, will we see the candidates for Ohio governor debate? The short answer, no. We'll discuss why on a special Tuesday edition of the Reporter Roundtable after the news on All Sides with Amy Jurevich on 89.7 NPR News.
1: Live from NPR News in Washington, I'm Ryland Barton. U.S. forces have destroyed five Iranian oil ships as part of escalating hostilities in the Gulf. The U.S. says the operation was in response to Iran targeting U.S. warships. NPR's Greg Myrie has more.
2: U.S. Central Command says it hit and destroyed the five Iranian oil ships near Karg Island, the country's main oil processing facility at the northern end of the Gulf. The Americans told the crews on the Iranian ships to abandon them before they were struck. The U.S. says it acted after Iran's Revolutionary Guard Corps fired ballistic missiles at U.S. Navy warships twice in the past 2 days. The American ships were not hit and continue to operate in the region. The U.S. is stepping up economic pressure on Iran, and exchanges of fire have increased in recent days. The U.S. also hit three Iranian oil ships last Saturday. Greg Myrie, NPR News, Washington.
1: New York City has released long-withheld 9/11 records on toxic air near Ground Zero 25 years after the attacks on the World Trade Center. More people have died from 9/11-related illnesses than those killed in the attacks. Steve Kastenbaum reports the documents show what officials knew when they said it was safe to return to Lower Manhattan.
3: Over 170,000 documents were made public after Mayor Zoran Mamdani's administration settled two lawsuits from 9/11 advocacy organizations.
4: People got sick because the leaders they trusted lied and told them they were safe to breathe in toxic air.
3: New York Congressman Gerald Nadler was among those who started the quest for this information more than two decades ago.
5: Officials like EPA Administrator Christine Todd Whitman and Mayor Giuliani denied claims like mine, saying the air was perfectly safe. Blasphemous.
3: The public can browse this first batch of documents through a portal on the city's website. For NPR News, I'm Steve Kastenbaum in New York.
1: The Inspector General's Office for the U.S. Postal Service is looking into a new technical system the agency is developing for mail-in ballots in the midterm election. As NPR's Hansilo Wong reports, that new technology is part of a legal fight at the Supreme Court.
6: The U.S. Postal Service built the new online system after President Trump put out an order calling for it to deliver mail-in ballots only to people on voter lists that the states would have to turn over to the mailing agency. We should note USPS is a financial supporter of NPR. Last week, an anonymous federal government official filed a report claiming that system has not been properly tested and could lead to eligible voters not getting ballots in time for the midterm general election or at all. Now the USPS Inspector General's office says it's conducting an independent review of those claims. A federal judge has blocked the Postal Service from requiring states to use the online portal for their mail-in ballots for the midterms. The judge found it has no authority to impose that requirement. USPS is now asking the Supreme Court and an appeals court to pause the judge's ruling. Hansilo Wong, NPR News.
1: This is NPR. A federal judge in Missouri has temporarily blocked the state from using its old congressional districts in the November election after the U.S. Supreme Court today declined to get involved in the legal battle. The move came just days after the Missouri Supreme Court said the state cannot use a new congressional map that President Trump hoped would help Republicans keep control of the U.S. House. AI has solved one of mathematics' most famous unanswered problems. Katie Riddle reports.
7: The question is known as the Navier-Stokes existence and smoothness problem. It's one of seven Millennium Prize problems designated by scholars in 2000 to highlight some of the most important challenges in mathematics. OpenAI says one of its unreleased models took just 88 hours to produce a possible solution. The problem concerns equations used to describe how fluids move, including in weather models. Scientists use versions of them to model everything from weather and ocean currents to airflow around airplanes and blood moving through the body. But the unanswered question is largely theoretical, whether the equations always behave predictably or can break down under extreme mathematical conditions. Katie Riddle. NPR News.
1: LIV Golf, which tried to rival the PGA Tour, has filed for bankruptcy. The move comes after Saudi Arabia's sovereign wealth fund abruptly cut off support. LIV says part of its plan moving forward is to restructure. It estimates some $500 million in debt. The PGA Tour has banned players for 1 year from their most recent LIV Golf appearance. U.S. stocks sank today after the three-day weekend, and the latest fighting in the war in Iran pushed oil prices higher. It's NPR.
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0: Welcome to a special Tuesday edition of the All Sides Reporter Roundtable, an hour where we catch up on the political news of last week and preview the week ahead. I'm your host, Amy Jurevich. Democratic candidate for governor Amy Acton was rushed by an armed man at a weekend campaign event. No one was seriously hurt. Acton was not injured, but a few people were knocked down during the incident. Acton, who is a doctor, provided medical aid at the scene, and she also went on to campaign the next day. We will have more updates on this event when our State House reporters join us in a few minutes. But first, we're going to cover some updates regarding the Flock license plate reading cameras in the city of Columbus. Columbus Mayor Andrew Ginther announced late last week that the city is suspending its use of Flock automatic license plate reader cameras while investigating an officer's potential misuse of the cameras. The city also began covering the cameras late Friday afternoon. A USA Today investigation found that one officer searched for a single vehicle's location more than 200 times using the city's cameras. So joining us now with an update on the city's Flock cameras is WOSU News reporter George Shilcock. Welcome back, George.
10: Hey, Amy. Thanks for having me.
0: So let's start with why the mayor is suspending the use of the cameras. I mean, people have been talking about this, calling for this action for months now. So why now?
10: So it really traces back to the fact that they were alerted of this misconduct by this database that USA Today published, where you can literally look up your license plate and see if you've been tracked before. But it also, you're able to look at it and see by police department, individual officers, and how many times they searched for maybe a single license plate, maybe multiple uses of it. And what it pointed out was they flagged a specific officer. His name is Officer Melvin Tellis, saying that he searched, like you said, over 270 times for the location of a single license plate. And reporters start asking about this at the dispatch, and eventually the city decided, yes, we're going to investigate this. We're placing Tellis on leave, and we're also going to suspend use of the Flock cameras for now.
0: Now, the public has been calling for the suspension of the Flock cameras for months now. There's been a lot of debate about it. I mean, an hours-long city council meeting on it. Why did this one incident make the mayor make that move?
10: It may have been, we don't know for sure, but it may have been because they didn't find any misuse before. If you've been listening in on this, the mayor, the police chief, a lot of the police community have been huge defenders of Flock cameras. Mm-hmm. And you know, this isn't happening in a vacuum. A lot of other cities use Flock cameras, and there's been misuse spotted at other police departments, but not here in Columbus until now. It wasn't spotted until now.
0: Mm. Now, I called them Flock automatic license plate reading cameras because I'm trying to explain, rather than just use the word Flock, explain what they are. But I mean, they record, so in theory, they're supposed to record just cars. Is that right? But do they record more than the car?
10: I mean, it's a camera.
0: Yeah.
10: So how it's been explained to me by the Columbus Division of Police and by our other reporter, Katie Genius, who follows us super closely, is that these cameras, they take photos of every single car that passes. And of course, it's not just a car that's being taken. There's not just a car in the photo. There's a lot more else in the photo. But what it does is it captures the license plate, but it also captures the characteristics of a car, so that when a police officer wants to like search for a suspect or something, they can search by license plate. They can search by saying like, hey, I want to find a red Toyota truck that drove in this area around this time. And the software within the Flock cameras database is able to then help them find that and narrow down that search.
0: And it's video and photos. Is that right? Or
10: That's a great question. I believe it's just photos from how it's been explained to me.
11: Okay. So, and then, but when it takes the photo, I mean, more than just the car is in the picture, right? It's because you'll see people around and that kind of thing, right?
10: Correct. Yes. And there's even been some, there's been some upgrades to the technology as well. I believe they're rolling out a feature that can even track Bluetooth signals from within the cars that they're spotting.
11: So the police like these cameras, as you said. They've helped solve crimes. Do the police want to get them back up and running? Do they want to investigate this one officer and then say, you know, everything's fine?
10: So the mayor announced the suspension at a press conference late last week. And from what he said, you know, they're still defending and pretty ardent supporters of this technology, the police chief especially. It sounds like they want to investigate this, put in safeguards, and then maybe even reactivate it. That is, if they're allowed to do so, because we have a city council that's increasingly sounding like they don't want to use Flock anymore.
11: Yeah. So prior to this Friday announcement that the cameras were being, well, I think it was a Thursday announcement that the cameras were being suspended, but Columbus City Council had been working on some legislation to regulate the cameras. The mayor's office had announced some changes. Is that all kind of on hold because the cameras are not on right now? Or
10: I wouldn't say so. I think we have this pending decision coming up at the end of this year where the contract to work with Flock, because it's a private company that they're contracting with, that's up for renewal. And I think you can see the mood of city council is changing toward getting rid of Flock. Mm-hmm. And that may be what they're moving toward, is eventually just not renewing the contract, or they can even be ending it sooner. We don't really know yet.
11: Yeah. And would there are other companies that do this. So do you think that there would just, or now we have a sour taste in our mouth for all of these kind of things?
10: It kind of depends. Flock is the one we keep seeing in the news because for numerous reasons. I think it's the most widespread. They really sought out this government grant program to work with a lot of different police departments around the country. But you're right, this isn't the only company. For example, there's one called Axon. I know Axon really well from public records requests where we get a body camera from police. They have body cameras. That's what they're most well known for. I believe they do dash cameras as well, but then they also do automatic license plate readers. So it could be like some police departments have been switching to that, citing the concerns around Flock, citing comments that the CEO made about people being against Flock being domestic terrorists. There's been a lot of controversy around this company, and some are just shutting down this altogether, or they're switching companies and just getting different cameras.
11: Yeah. This is All Sides on 89.7 NPR News, and we are talking about the city of Columbus suspending the use of Flock license plate reading cameras, at least for now. And we're talking with WOSU News reporter George Shilcock. So late in the day on Friday, you found that the city was also covering up the cameras, and you basically raced out of the newsroom because you were like, I got to see this. Why do they have to cover them?
10: So it's almost symbolic in a sense, because, you know, if they ask the company to stop using them, if they're not using them anymore, that's one thing. But these are, of course, cameras owned by a private company. So I feel like covering them up is like an extra step, being like, hey, this is so they're not being used by anybody, just in case.
11: So they can't guarantee Flock will turn them off if they ask them to or something?
10: That's unknown. I don't know the inner workings of this private company, but that may be a worry of them, because when you look back at when they were auditing the data, they found that other police departments were using their data. Immigration Customs Enforcement was using their data. So this is kind of maybe just an extra step. Other cities like Dayton also did this. They bagged up their cameras. The one that I first found, I went kind of straight down the road, and the first one I spotted was at the corner of Fifth Avenue and North High Street in the Short North. Both cameras looking both south and north were both bagged up. I drove home and saw one on the south side at Whittier and Parsons Avenue too. So I feel like they're just kind of taking that extra step just to be careful.
11: So they put like little black bags on top of the cameras.
10: Yeah, it's like almost trash bag kind of.
11: Yeah. Well, because the cameras are small. What's bigger is the, what is it called? The solar panel that runs the camera. So like, because I looked at your photo and it's small. They just need a little bag to cover it, right?
10: Yeah, like I could probably hold it in my hand. Like it's a chunky camera, but I could probably hold it in one hand.
11: Yeah, but the solar panels are the big part. Like you notice, you wouldn't notice the camera, you notice the solar panel first, right?
10: Exactly, yes.
11: Okay, so the internal audit that was conducted by Columbus Police earlier this year didn't flag any potential misuse. So how did USA Today figure it out, but the city's own audit didn't?
10: So I asked this question. I was just like, hey, why did a newspaper find this out? But you guys didn't, when you guys did this whole audit earlier this year. And what I was told was that when they first did this audit, they put out a mass amount of information of these like 15,000 searches that were done by Columbus Police, by their partner agencies. And they sort of analyzed that, primarily looking for two things. They really wanted to spot if Immigration and Customs Enforcement or other agencies were using it to track immigrants. They were also looking if anyone was tracking like reproductive care, like tracking people who got an abortion. Mm. And that was how they explained to me, was like, hey, we weren't looking for this at first. And this internal tool that Flock developed to audit, the other thing they told me was this only started this year. Mm. And the data only went back so far. This officer who searched the location of a single vehicle 200 times, that happened primarily in 2024, but over the course of about a year.
11: Okay. Yeah. Didn't it, I read somewhere that it was like, as soon as the city's cameras were up and running, this officer began searching, right?
10: Yes.
11: Okay.
10: And I want to be clear, they did determine that this had nothing to do with an investigation of any sort, but they're still trying to figure out this officer's motive. Like, who is he tracking, right? We don't really know who this person was that he was looking up so many times.
11: Right. Okay. And so you're saying basically the city's audit did 2025, but then maybe they didn't catch him because he did most of this in 2024.
10: That's at least how they kind of explained it to me.
11: Okay.
10: Yeah.
11: Okay. So you mentioned that the city's contract with Flock expires in December, but do you think we're going to make it till December here? I mean, it's early September.
10: That's a great question. Yeah. Before recently, we really had two city council members speaking up and saying, like, we need to end the contract with Flock. Mm-hmm. I don't support this. That was Lourdes Esperosa de Padilla and Melissa Green. More recently, we've had a lot more others, like City Council President Shannon Harden, step up expressing their concerns and saying maybe we shouldn't work with this company anymore.
11: Okay.
10: So it could happen sooner, but they could just wait it out till the end of the year.
11: Yeah. But the police, I mean, what are they saying about that the cameras are being suspended, you know, based on this one police officer who's a bad actor, but then all the other outcry? I mean, they want to use the cameras. They say that they help solve crimes, right?
10: Yeah, so Police Chief Elaine Bryant, before she gave us the full details of this officer, she went on a tangent being like, "Hey, we're all about building trust in the community." The trust was obviously broken here, but she framed it as, we want to build back up trust. And we saw kind of the first step toward, I guess, their strategy on Friday, late Friday. They released a list of new safeguards that the mayor was calling for, primarily to sort of restrict the use of Flock and provide more oversight over it. Some of those were like kind of stuff that really shouldn't have been allowed anyway, like not allowing this for personal use, like this officer, but now not allowing immigration searches, not allowing reproductive care searches, having a 7-day limit for retention of the data. Like, unless this is being used in a investigation, they need to wipe all the data now. Because before that, it's being stored. Like, all this data is being retained for a pretty long time.
11: Mm-hmm. And it just seemed like we did another show on Flock, and we talked with another reporter from The Washington Post. And it just seems logical that maybe to do a search, it has to be associated with an active case or a warrant. And that wasn't the case, right?
10: That was not the case.
11: Okay. No. And clearly, so that's one of the changes. Yeah. And that's one of the changes that they're talking about, is like, to be able to do a search, you need to have a warrant or something like that.
10: Mm-hmm.
11: Is that
10: correct?
11: Yeah. Is that correct? Mm-hmm. All right. Well, I guess we are going to see what happens. Is that where we're at?
10: Yep. It's kind of a wait and see thing.
11: Yeah. Well, we've been talking about recent updates to the City of Columbus and their suspension of the use of Flock license plate reading cameras in the city. And they've suspended it, at least for now. We have been talking with WOSU News reporter George Hillcock. Thanks for joining us, George.
10: Thanks, Amy.
11: And coming up, we're going to talk about the governor's race, from a weekend incident at the acting campaign event to a challenge to two debates. That's when the Reporter Roundtable from All Sides continues on 89.7 NPR News.

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1: Automated license plate readers have exploded in popularity among police departments in recent years. These companies market their products to police by saying it helps to solve crime.
2: And I would strongly argue that it does not. There are other methods for solving crime that don't...
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3: When 8 members of the Roden family were killed in Pike County in 2016, it intrigued a documentary filmmaker. She traveled to the area and found much more than murders that shook a town. In her documentary, This is Pike County, she explores a drug epidemic, a radioactive waste site, the upcoming construction of the nation's largest data center, and a passionate community that loves their hometown. That's tomorrow on All Sides with Amy Jurevich from 10 to noon on 89.7 NPR News. You're listening to a special Tuesday edition of the All Sides Weekly Reporter Roundtable, an hour where we talk all things Ohio politics. I'm your host, Amy Jurevich. Joining me on the roundtable this week, we have Marty Schladen, a reporter for the Ohio Capital Journal. Welcome back, Marty.
4: Good morning, Amy.
3: Andrew Tobias, state government and politics reporter at Signal Ohio. Welcome back, Andrew.
5: I would normally say happy Monday, but happy Tuesday,
3: Tuesday. Right? Thanks for joining us on a Tuesday. I know it feels weird. And Laura Hancock, politics and policy reporter at Cleveland.com. Thanks for being here, Laura.
6: Thank you.
3: All right. So, an armed assailant charged toward Democratic candidate for governor Amy Acton on Sunday during a campaign stop at the Canfield Fair. He knocked down and injured several people before he was stopped by troopers. This is according to the Ohio State Highway Patrol. The sheriff's office in that county said that he had weapons with him, but they were not brandished and they were never removed from their holsters. So, Andrew, what has reaction been like following this Sunday incident? I mean, this person basically charging the candidate for governor. What do you make of that?
5: Yeah, I know immediately on Sunday I heard from people who were concerned, just kind of like the basic facts of the case of an armed person, you know, rushing a political candidate, people being hurt and stuff like that. I think definitely we are, just everybody who is involved with politics or involved with covering politics has heightened concerns about those kinds of things, given some of the incidents that we've seen, the rising political violence in America that has happened over the last, you know, it's been a drumbeat last 5 years or so. Mm-hmm. But yeah, the reaction was, you know, across the political spectrum, people saying they were happy that Acton was unharmed, that they, you know, denounced the idea of there being political violence, saying this is unacceptable. And it's kind of, as you know, we'll see how the investigation unfolds, but I've also been at events where people kind of like rush the stage and want to make a point. In this case, just happened to be somebody who was armed, and so you just never want to make light of how something might get out of control with something like that. But we've also just kind of, you know, I know I've seen stuff like that. So we still don't know a lot about the details here. I understand that the person who was arrested is supposed to be in court today, so perhaps we'll learn more. But back to your question, though, there's definitely concern about this. You know, people were pleased that it wasn't worse.
3: Yeah. And Marty, there's been a step up in security. I'm not sure that every political candidate always got security, but I know that Amy Acton and Vivek Ramaswamy have security. I also, if I'm not mistaken, I think their family members might have security. So is that just the day and age we live in?
4: I think it is. I think there's, like Andrew said, there's been an uptick in these things, but we've certainly had these experiences before. You know, in the 60s and the 70s, we had a number of assassinations. George Wallace got shot in 1972. And it's all goes against what we have politics for, which is to resolve disputes, pick leaders peacefully. So it's like upends the whole system. And it's really a shame that these, you know, very high profile candidates have to have security. And it begs the question too about, you know, other people, state lawmakers, people like that, you know, should they have security as well? And how do we even do that?
3: Yeah. Laura, that Governor DeWine released a statement saying that violence or the threat of violence at political or public events is always unacceptable. Did we hear anything from the Republican candidate Vivek Ramaswamy's campaign?
6: He sent out a message very, very fast after it happened. Didn't name Acton, but just said that candidates should be free to, you know, express their opinions and express their speech without being worried about being safe.
3: Hmm. Okay, but he didn't mention Acton by name. That's interesting. Okay.
6: Yeah.
3: It's still a bitter campaign fight after all, yeah, I guess.
5: Just to be fair to him, I happened to see this when I was preparing for this, but yeah. Reporters asked him about this at an unrelated event. He said that he's glad that he wasn't hurt. And Ramaswamy's been pretty outspoken about this. He is somebody who has himself received a lot of threats, mm-hmm. including at his home and having like white powder mailed to him and stuff like that. So, Ramaswamy said that this is something that has been a major theme of his campaign to kind of denounce political violence. He was friends with Charlie Kirk, who, of course, was assassinated. And so, you know, Ramaswamy has some personal experience with this. And, you know, that's what he said.
6: And Acton has, too, though, because, I mean, she had people

0: another campaign stop the next day. She spent Labor Day morning campaigning at a parade on Cleveland's east side. And she also provided medical care to two women who collapsed during the parade. So it seems like, Marty, Amy Acton has been a busy doctor and a busy political candidate recently.
1: Yeah, she has. She's out on the hustings. And, you know, and that's impressive that she stopped to, you know, help people. She's not a candidate and not a doctor. It sounds like she, you know, in that instance was a doctor first.
0: Yeah, at the actual incident, Andrew, she helped the two people who were knocked over by the man who charged the stage. She stayed and helped them, right? Is that what I read?
2: That is what local media reported, yeah.
0: Yeah. And so then at the parade, I think people collapsed maybe because it was hot, and she's just doctoring left and right here.
2: Yeah, and one of my colleagues was there at the parade, and he kind of juxtaposed her appearance with this same event last year. The Labor Day parade in Cleveland is a big deal in local politics. And last year, it was basically her and an aide kind of marching down the street. This time, she was surrounded by people. There were, you know, people lining the streets wanting to talk to her, take pictures with her, and stuff like that. So she was received pretty enthusiastically at this event. Mm.
0: You're listening to a special Tuesday edition of the Weekly Reporter Roundtable on 89.7 NPR News. We are talking with Andrew Tobias of Signal Ohio, Laura Hancock from Cleveland.com, and Marty Schladen from the Ohio Capital Journal. I want to pivot to one more governor campaign issue that came up last week. Debates. Vivek Ramaswamy challenged Amy Acton to two debates, and Acton says she won't debate someone who is spreading lies about her and her family. Marty, were you surprised that Ramaswamy issued this debate challenge? Because prior to last Thursday, I thought debates were, I mean, I just assumed debates were off the table for both candidates. So, yeah.
1: I'm just speculating, but I'm wondering whether Ramaswamy has some internal polling or something that shows that he needs to make up some ground, and he could try to do that in a debate. As a person who can stand for democracy, I was disappointed to see that Acton is not going to debate. You know, that's part of how voters make their decisions, and it's, you know, this process that plays out in the public. And so I think that may turn out to be a problem for her.
0: Yeah. Laura, what do you think? I mean, is that going to be a problem? Are you allowed to say no to a debate?
3: I just wanted to say the fact that it was CNN that was proposing the debate, I think, is probably what piqued Ramaswamy, because it was an opportunity to sort of
0: be national. Yeah.
3: Right. And it also just underscores how important this race is, that you've got national interest. I was surprised that Acton, you know, said no. I think Ramaswamy's a lawyer, right? So he's like more confrontational, and maybe she just felt like she couldn't get a word in edgewise.
0: I think he was on the debate team in college, is what I've read. Is that right, Andrew? Right?
2: Yeah, he's like, definitely the debate club type.
3: Yeah. And like he could, but it would be an opportunity to ask him, well, why did you move your business to Texas?
0: Mm-hmm.
3: Why is Ohio not good enough to drive through? Why do you have to fly everywhere? You know, but I mean, it would have been a chance. Also, it could have just been a chance for her to just ignore whatever games he would do on stage to try to get under her skin and just try to be, again, that calm presence that kind of guided Ohio through the beginning of the pandemic, and just to display that she could do that again. So I'm really surprised. I know some of it was like they say that Ramaswamy was shaming her for the sexual abuse that she says that she suffered when she was a kid. So
0: Andrew, Acton, basically the statement from her campaign says she won't debate someone who's spreading lies about her and her family. So basically saying that all the ads, maybe not even that Ramaswamy's campaign is doing, but that the PACs are doing, that Acton says have lies in them, he's approving, you know, with the "I approve this message" at the end.
2: Yeah. So through the course of the campaign, there's been reporting about police being called to Acton's home a couple of times, and this has been in these ads, but some of these police reports have been posted and reported by, internet figures, I guess. And so, like, there's been personal information that's appeared in these police reports. And so it's just kind of, you know, they involve Acton's, at the time, underage children. So it just underscores, like, the personal nature of how this campaign has played out. I've gathered that Acton just didn't really want to do this. And, you know, Marty said earlier about maybe, you know, this is a thing that when campaigns are losing, they push for debates. I mean, I think that Ramaswamy, you know, one of his campaign planks is to try to promote civic discussion. I think it honestly is part of his, you know, values system to try to do something like this. But I have talked to Democrats too, who

0: see the polls being really flat and speculate that Ramaswamy, kind of like basically like, why is he making such a big deal out of this? And they're saying maybe he thinks he needs a way to shake up the race. But ultimately, it's been a trend where you have candidates not want to do this. Ultimately, with voters, they're watched by relatively few people. And so I think it's just something that if a politician wants to make the calculation that this isn't worth my trouble, I don't have to do it. And there's really not much of a penalty they pay for it other than, you know, kind of like getting, you know, like batted on the wrist by people like us
1: talking about it. Yeah. Well, did DeWine debate 4 years ago when he was running for governor?
0: He did not. And Democrats made a big deal out of that at that time.
1: See, you know, I didn't even remember.
0: They were counting the days since it had been since he denied, you know, he declined to debate. I mean, it's just it's a thing. And it's, you know, you get called out for looking like a hypocrite by taking the opposite position 4 years later. But that's, you know, that's the game that they play.
1: Well, and Marty, DeWine did just fine without a debate.
2: He did just fine. I'm certain that his calculation was, I'm so far ahead, I don't need to do this. There's nothing but downsides for me in doing it. And so he just took a pass. DeWine's been a political cat for a long time.
1: Does anyone think Acton will change your mind?
0: I don't. Well, I mean, why would she?
1: Okay. So do you think that we will see a debate in the other big race, the U.S. Senate race? Thoughts on that?
0: So I asked Sherrod Brown about this, and he gave kind of a noncommittal response. He said, I assume that we will. He said, I've debated in most of my campaigns. And I'm like, well, Senator Brown, 2 years ago, the most there is that you didn't debate in your most recent campaign. So
1: that's what I was just going to ask. So he and Bernie Moreno did not debate.
0: Yeah, and that was, you know, Sherrod and his people blame Marino. Marino's people blame, I kind of feel like there was kind of, you know,
1: they couldn't agree on terms. Is that what happened? I have a vague memory
0: more
1: of that.
0: Or less. Okay. I think if you want to make something like that happen, you make it happen. So, but in this case, you know, it's the election's getting really close. We're after Labor Day here, and there still hasn't been anything scheduled. Whereas we've seen, you know, these things are starting to get put together in other states. So it's hard to say, but you know, it's not looking great at this moment.
1: Well, Marty, what is the strategy, not just governor's race, but Senate race, just in general, to debate or not to debate? Because you were basically saying that maybe Ramaswamy is feeling a little bit behind, so a debate would help him. So what's the debate or not debate?
2: Well, I think it probably, as much as anything else, depends on the candidate. You know, you've got somebody who's really good on their feet, really good debater, don't have to worry about some major gaffe, then it makes the risk, the possibility for a downside is a lot smaller. So I think you got to start there. But then, yeah, I think it has to do with, if you think you're so comfortably ahead, strategically, maybe you don't want to debate just because it could be a bad soundbite or something like that. But I'm just going to say it again. I mean, I think voters lose. I think there should be more public access to these people, not less.
1: And Laura, do you feel like what happened with Joe Biden in his debate has like spoiled debates for people now? They like feel, well, I don't know, like for not for us people, well, maybe us because we care, but like the candidates now, whenever someone asks them to debate, they all think like, oh, it can go horribly wrong.
3: I also think about John Fetterman, the senator, when he did a debate, and oh man, it showed how he had a stroke, and it just kind of showed like how he hadn't fully recovered. So yeah, but I don't know. I feel like Biden was sort of an anomaly. I just feel like you've seen this trend in the last, I don't know, decade and a half of moving away from debates, which I'm on your side, Marty. I think that having moderators who, like, you know, usually they're like journalists who have super researched the issues and are like asking questions. I just think that's, you know, trying to get these people on the record is just so important.
1: Yeah. I mean, Andrew, what do you think? What's your thoughts on the to debate or not to debate debate?
0: You know, I would never argue, as somebody who's in the information business, that voters should have less information about the candidates. Just from like a tactical standpoint, though, I mean, Ramaswamy is somebody who his performance when he's running for president in the debates helped him kind of break out. He emerged from that race being the figure that he is, who's now the Republican governor nominee in one of the biggest states in America. So it's not like it's all downside. There's upside where, you know, just looking at it from the candidate's perspective, that you can say stuff, you know, you can put it on social media. It's a way for voters to engage with your race, become interested in you as a candidate. You know, we get to see these people on their toes, responding to things in real time, not just giving, you know, teleprompter speech or what have you. But there's, you know, like we're talking too, that there's downside risks. And the President Joe Biden in 2024 is going to be in the history books as the worst debate performance in American political history. I mean, at least so far. So there's definitely there's more to lose than there is to gain from a purely tactical standpoint. But at the same time, like, these people have to be thinking about, they're running for an office. They're trying to, it's a job interview, you know, yeah, with the public. And so I think engaging with things like this, I think, shows respect for that fact. Mm.
1: You're listening to a special Tuesday edition of the Weekly Reporter Roundtable on 89.7 NPR News. There's one more topic I want to pivot to before we take a break. And after the death of a 20-year-old Springfield resident and Haitian migrant, many are once again questioning ICE tactics. Pierre Damas Bell died by apparent suicide after walking into traffic on Interstate 70. His family said this happened after he was bullied by classmates at Wright State University for wearing an ankle monitor. There's been a lot of reaction to this. Marty, what have you heard from, like, an official response? What have elected officials in Ohio been saying about this?
2: Well, Governor Mike DeWine, who's been a big defender of the Haitian population in Springfield, very often against members of his own party, has come out and deplored this. I don't know that he's spoken about the proximate cause, which I didn't really process until I heard about this story, you know, but you get fitted with an ankle monitor. Well, people who are charged with crimes get fitted with ankle monitors. And that's not what somebody who holds TPS is, you know, came legally. Sounds like bullying was also an issue in this instance. But I mean, it's just terrible.
1: So I read a story in the Springfield News Sun about ICE's statements regarding this, and it said, quote, "Any attempt to blame ICE for the death of Pierre Damas Bell are false." And an ICE spokesperson went on to say that no one is required to stay in the United States illegally and wear a GPS monitor. Illegal aliens have a lawful, voluntary option. They can self-deport. So the newspaper goes on to say that there are conflicting reports about Bell's exact immigration status when the ankle monitor was placed on him in late July. So, I mean, this is just another example of people questioning ICE tactics about the ankle monitor. And then that was the response. Yeah.
3: So during Trump 1.0, his first presidency, he started using these ankle monitors. Biden was trying to decrease the use of them in favor of an app where you check in and they can see where you are. But Biden didn't totally get rid of all ankle monitors. When Trump, in early 2025, there were around 17,000 immigrants with ICE ankle monitors. By this summer, it increased to 54,000. Now, there are people at the ICE detention center in Westerville who say that these ankle monitors are only going to Haitians, that like other immigrants are not getting them, such as people, you know, like from Brazil and other countries, that this first, you know, this group of people, these Haitians, have just been kind of demonized by the Republican Party. So you're seeing this. And also, just kind of to note, the contract, the ankle monitoring program is being held by the GEO Group, which is like a private prison. It used to be called Core Civic. So there are for-profit companies profiting off of this.
2: And GEO Group also is operating a private prison that holds a lot of immigration detainees in northeastern Ohio. They're making tens, if not hundreds of millions of dollars off of all this.
1: Yeah, Andrew, I'm not sure if you've done any reporting on this story, but is there anything Ohio lawmakers can do to change ICE tactics, to do anything about whether the ankle monitors are given out or not?
0: I mean, this is basically a federal issue, so that's not to say it's not possible for the state to do something if they really wanted to, but yeah, I've not heard anything about there being, you know, policy changes that are being proposed in response to this. Political candidates like Amy Acton, so like, don't want to go on a tangent about all of what she said about this, but she was asked about, you know, would you encourage local law enforcement to cooperate with federal, you know, immigration officials? And that's the kind of question really is on the local level. Like, do you, you know, in your local communities, police have the option of assisting with this stuff if they have, you know, get requests from ICE and stuff like that? But yeah, ultimately, it comes to these actual monitors and stuff. It is a federal issue.
1: Mm. Yeah. So, but hasn't she said that as governor, she would follow federal I mean, has she said both things? Yeah, you're smiling. Yeah. I don't know. I feel like she said both things.
0: So that it's kind of a different direction, but I would say she said something kind of in the middle of, we expect that federal law enforcement will behave professionally, but we also, you know, will cooperate with federal immigration, you know, officials and other stuff. And so, yeah, I think she did run into some issues because she said something that was kind of ambiguous and there was, you know, people ran with it.
1: And Marty, I mean, this case is an extreme case with what happened to Pierre. And he, the story that I read in the Springfield News Sun interviewed a member of his family who said that he had gone to the ICE office in Cincinnati and the one in Westerville asking for the ankle monitor to be removed because he's a soccer player and he can't play soccer with this ankle monitor on. I don't know, even know how to, like, it's just, it, you know, it's sad, and I don't even know what question I'm asking.
2: Well, yeah. But here's a point about that. You know, here he is. He went to get the thing put on. He went a couple of times to try to get it taken off. The guy was showing up when I said you needed to show up at a place. So that begs the question, why does he need an ankle monitor?
1: Mm-hmm.
2: And he's a 20-year-old kid. There's just nothing to feel good about this.
1: Okay. Well, did you want to add something?
3: Oh, yeah. A 2021 study from the law school at Yeshiva University in New York found that 90% of immigrants had physical problems with ankle monitors, including swelling and wounds. Did not sound fun. 88% said, obviously, that the device is harmed to their mental health. Not a surprise there. And 12% reported having suicidal thoughts. So. Mm.
1: Well, before we take the break, I will add, if you or someone you know is in crisis, or if you're thinking about hurting yourself, you can call or text the Suicide and Crisis Lifeline at 988. 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And coming up, we're going to get an update on absentee ballots in Ohio and what's being said about them around the country, too. That's when the Reporter Roundtable from All Sides continues on 89.7 NPR News.

0: The former NFL quarterback Colin Kaepernick looks back on 10 years since he took a knee during the national anthem.
1: Did I think there would be backlash? Yes, because history tells us so. Did I think it would reach the level and magnitude that it did? I don't think you could ever predict that.
0: Colin Kaepernick on the next Morning Edition from NPR News.
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3: I'm Indira Lakshmanan. Polyester is the most popular synthetic fiber in the world, but Gen Z wants nothing to do with it. 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That's next time on Here and Now.
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4: When 8 members of the Roden family were killed in Pike County in 2016, it intrigued a documentary filmmaker. She traveled to the area and found much more than murders that shook a town. In her documentary, This is Pike County, she explores a drug epidemic, a radioactive waste site, the upcoming construction of the nation's largest data center, and a passionate community that loves their hometown. That's tomorrow on All Sides with Amy Jurevich from 10 to noon on 89.7 NPR News. You're listening to a special Tuesday edition of the All Sides Weekly Reporter Roundtable. I'm your host, Amy Jurevich. Still with us, we have Andrew Tobias, state government and politics reporter at Signal Ohio, Laura Hancock, politics and policy reporter at Cleveland.com, and Marty Schladen, reporter for the Ohio Capital Journal. Absentee ballots are not in the mail, but the application to apply for one has arrived in mailboxes. And Andrew, you wrote that Ohio's forms are hitting mailboxes amid President Trump's push to change mail-in voting. So I guess I have to ask you, like, where things stand with absentee ballots in Ohio versus what the president is saying.
5: So when I talked with election officials and voter rights advocates about this issue, they basically say the short version, and we can expand on it if you want, is that the stuff that President Trump is trying to do with the Postal Service is currently in the courts. The U.S. Supreme Court issued a ruling on this that gave the Trump administration permission to continue preparing to implement these policies, but they have not yet been approved. So as things stand right now, mail voting in Ohio works the same as it always has. Ohio, for about 14 years now, has sent absentee ballot applications to every registered voter in the state. If you get one of these forms in the mail, if you fill them out, if you return them to your local board of election, you will receive an absentee ballot in October.
4: Okay. And so so everyone who is a registered voter is getting them in their mailboxes basically last week or this week is the way this works. And if you request the absentee ballot, and it when would it get mailed to you? Like, what's the date that they go out?
5: I think it's October 6th, but basically the day that early in-person voting begins, which Ohio has about a month of early in-person voting that is offered at something like 22 days when you exclude the weekends and stuff like that. That is when the ballots go out. And then, of course, there's going to be transit time in the mail. And then once you receive it, you can fill it out. You can either mail it back to your county board of election, or you can bring it yourself to the county and either bring it inside the office, or every county board of election also has a ballot drop box outside. But yeah, you could also, there in certain instances, you can have a close relative return it for you too. But you will not actually get one of these. If people might be sending this in, like wondering, when am I going to get my ballot back? And you're not going to get it until early voting begins next month.
4: Okay. Now, if everything that the Trump administration is trying to do to stop mail-in voting, whether or not they work with the U.S. Postal Service or do like what the courts say and all of that, is October 6th the deadline? Like, if ballots are starting to go out, what have you heard from your voting experts? Can the Trump administration do anything after that?
5: So this is just really into a like legal morass territory, because some of these rules that the Trump administration is, they're not just proposing them, they basically implemented them, although that's still being challenged in the courts. But they called for certain things to happen within 90 days before the election, and we're past that point.
4: So, yes, and definitely.
5: They're still doing it. And generally speaking, too, this is like nerdy, but in these kinds of court cases, there's a lot of precedents about courts giving a wide berth to not making election changes very close to the election. And so often you'll see courts defer making a decision on stuff like this because they don't want to confuse voters. But ultimately, Yeah, like back to your original question about the deadline. I mean, there's a state law that says the absentee ballots go out the day that early voting begins. And as of now, we are operating under state law and assuming that nothing is changing, which I know is hard to say because of all these questions we have.
6: Well, if I request an absentee ballot, can I feel secure if I mail it in, say, on October, I don't know, 15th? Can I feel secure that my vote will count?
5: So the changes the federal government is making, if they are implemented, which is a big if, or have more to do with agreeing to send the blank ballot out. There's a process that it describes checking it against a voter list the federal government's compiling and stuff like that. So, I mean, there's just like lots of like what if kind of questions that can be layered into this. When I talked with voting rights advocates, they said if you have any concerns about all of this stuff, one option that you would have is just to vote early in person. You could go to your county elections board, go do it. It's very much like voting in person on election day. So that's an option that people have. But if you want to vote by mail, they recommend that people get their applications in early and that they return their ballots early too. So again, these are questions that we didn't really have before. And so It's fair people have these concerns. And of course, as a reporter here, I can't say that the Supreme Court is definitely going to stop this from happening and there won't be any, you know, like extra election processes that are, you know, put into place in the middle of the election. There's just so many questions about this. But ultimately, like I said, if you ask voting advocates about this, they say, if you want to vote by mail, do it as quickly as possible. If you have questions about this, just consider voting in person instead.
6: Marty?
7: Just a couple of quick points. First of all, my understanding is, I'm not a lawyer, but the Constitution's pretty clear that states run elections. And what the feds are trying to say is, well, if you want to use the Postal Service, you know, you're going to have to do this. But there was a whistleblower in the Postal Service. There was a story about this last week. Apparently, inside USPS, they are nowhere near ready to implement this themselves. My understanding is it would cause a lot of chaos, and I would be a little surprised if the courts let this go forward, you know, and violate the principle that Andrew talked about, messing with an election, you know, this late in the game.
6: Laura, did you have something to add to?
8: Well, yeah. The president, he says that there's a lot of fraud by vote by mail. However, just a little reminder, he is registered to vote in Florida, and he voted by mail this time, and he voted by mail in 2020.
6: Wonder if what he'll do for the November election.
7: I'm pretty sure he'll just vote by mail again. Yeah. And Laura made a wonderful point. And just to add to that, too, all of these claims of voter fraud on any sort of significant scale are completely unsubstantiated.
6: Is there anything else you'd like to add about absentee voting? Do we just need to keep an eye on the Supreme Court right now?
5: Yeah, I mean, for sure. But I would just say generally that I remember in 2020, there were concerns during the pandemic about mail delays, including, you know, what role might the Trump administration play and how these are handled and stuff like that. And as these kinds of questions have stacked up, fewer and fewer people vote by mail, but over, you know, 1.5 million people voted by mail in November 2024. A lot of people rely on it, including college students, older voters, people in rural areas where, you know, driving to your polling place involves, you know, a 30-minute drive. So, like, It is a thing that people rely on. But I'll just say, as a reporter, I've seen over time that fewer people are doing it as these people like Donald Trump have been questioning the process.
6: You're listening to a special Tuesday edition of the Reporter Roundtable. And with us in the studio, we have Andrew Tobias from Signal, Ohio, Laura Hancock, politics and policy reporter at Cleveland.com, and Marty Schladen from the Ohio Capital Journal. Laura, you wrote about something that I had not heard a lot about. Recently, Ohio State University settled with the federal government over a professor's undisclosed affiliation with China. And they settled for not a small amount. It was $2.1 million. So can you tell us what the professor did and why Ohio State decided to settle?
8: The professor Shum, he was an earth sciences professor. He started receiving grants from NASA and National Science Foundation in 2014. He had always been very honest on his CV, which is still listed online, and in his application, in his disclosures to the university, that he had been an adjunct, had some research affiliates with Chinese research and universities. However, he was also part of the 1,000 Talents plan, and this is a program that the Chinese government does where they recruit a lot of mostly citizens all over the world to help provide intellectual property and national security information. And I think a lot of it is occurring in the United States. I'm sure like other Western countries like, you know, Sweden or whatever, but a lot of it is America. I read the New York Times and I all the time am seeing these stories. And so he did not disclose that he was a member of the Thousand Talents Plan. And then at some point, OSU in 2019, somehow, you know, they started questioning him, got a tip, who knows, but they questioned him and he admitted it. And then they didn't tell the federal government right away. This is where I think OSU got in trouble. They started an investigation and they didn't tell the federal government until 2023. Mm. And so they had to repay the federal money.
6: Okay. So, but the school said, I mean, in your story, it said the school did not officially admit any wrongdoing in the settlement. Is that right?
8: So, yeah. I mean, that's typical settlement language.
6: Yeah.
8: So
6: OSU says they suspended his privileges, halted his spending of grant money once the once OSU investigated Shum's inappropriate foreign affiliations. And then the university spokesperson said he no longer works for Ohio State. So is this one of those instances where OSU settled just to make it go away?
8: I mean, probably, because, you know, it's the whole litigation thing. You know, like if you continue fighting, it gets more expensive.
6: Mm-hmm.
8: And maybe OSU felt that, because the federal government in the settlement, the federal government maintains that they do have enough information, like, to prove their case.
6: Okay.
8: And so maybe, who knows what OSU was thinking, but yeah, they settled it.
6: Okay. Well, we have a few minutes left. And Marty, you wrote a story about an interesting podcast. It's from a group called the Institute for Local Self-Reliance. And the podcast is called The Data Centers Are Coming. And since we can't go a week on the Reporter Roundtable without talking about data centers, I wanted to know, what did you learn from the podcast that you didn't already know?
7: A lot, actually. I often do this with technology, and it's foolish, but, you know, I don't want to clutter my head with it too much. But obviously, data centers have now charged into the center of all of our consciousness. And so I listened to Danny's podcast, and then I did a lot of, you know, research on top of that. And there are so many aspects to this, and most of them are disturbing. You know, there's not just the energy questions. There's this giant tech bubble that's been inflated, and I talk to people who are a lot more serious than me. They don't see how OpenAI is going to be able to keep itself funded. None of this stuff is profitable yet, even there's been $1 trillion pushed into it. But the biggest thing that Danny talked about in his podcast that struck me is, you know, where does this end up? You know, there's all this talk about people losing their jobs to AI, but Danny also asked, what about the jobs that are left? Is it all going to be like we all work for Amazon? You know, you're driving around in your delivery truck and they've got all these biometrics on you, or you're going around the factory floor with a GPS thing. You know, the question is, are you working for the machine or is the machine working for you? And that's a really interesting question.
6: And the podcast was more of a national look. I think it focused a lot on Virginia, not Ohio. So were you finding some similarities, though, between Virginia and Ohio?
7: Very much so. And Danny Kane is based here in Columbus.
6: But
7: he went all over the country. I think that what they have in West Virginia is more mature. There are in that...
6: Virginia. Okay.
7: Although West Virginia, they passed a law that basically took any agency away from local government. They said West Virginia is open for business. And this is exactly what people are now rebelling against, is this idea that, oh, a data center's going in across the street from me, and, you know, I never had a chance to say one thing about it. But yeah, so the data center corridor in Virginia, it's outside the D.C. metro area. There are like 300 data centers there, and people have been dealing this for a while we've all been kind of blissfully ignorant. But, you know, I know that this has just been this political shockwave, and you know, Republicans now are particularly scrambling to try to get on the right side of the voters on this issue. I don't know if you saw this. Bernie Marino on Thursday, Senator Bernie Marino, Ohio Republican, on Thursday proposed to completely wipe out data center subsidies going forward.
6: We're going to have to end it there, but we'll talk about that another time. Yeah. Marty Schladen, reporter for the Ohio Capital Journal. Thanks for joining us.
7: Thanks, Amy.
6: And Andrew Tobias, state government and politics reporter at Signal Ohio. Thank you, Andrew.
5: Thanks for having me.
6: And Laura Hancock, politics and policy reporter at Cleveland.com. Thanks, Laura.
8: Thank you.
6: 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I'm Amy Jurevich.
9: This summer, something happened with an OpenAI test that's put the tech world on high alert. A swarm of agentic AI broke out of OpenAI, formed its own chat boards, and attacked another company. And it happened multiple times. The agentic AI even talked about self-sacrifice in order to achieve its goals. Now, this isn't a story about AI consciousness. It's actually a story about some very human failures. That's on the next On Point. 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
6: We've all seen political polls get it wrong, miss the mark, be an inaccurate barometer of what the public thinks. With an election looming, polling is in overdrive. Could AI make polling better? That's what a group at Ohio State is working to find out. And then, work has changed post-pandemic. Workers and managers have had to navigate many obstacles, including work from home, Zoom, and more recently, the addition of AI. But just because work looks different, it doesn't mean that work isn't working. And finally, Russell Hawley joins us to talk about smart lights that use AI, cat food dispensers, and a camera inside your dishwasher. That's all after the news on Tech Tuesday from All Sides with Amy Jurevich on 89.7 NPR News.
24: Live from NPR News in Washington, I'm Ryland Barton. The U.S. is hitting back at Canada after Canada put retaliatory tariffs on American goods into place today. The White House now says it's banning Canadian motorcycles, dairy, and alcohol products from the U.S., among other actions. NPR's Emily Fang has more.
25: Citing what it called discriminatory measures against American cheese, the White House announced it was stopping most Canadian alcoholic beverages, dairy, and motorcycles. The Trump administration has also threatened potential 50% tariffs on Canadian assembled and made cars that could kick in this coming January, despite a free trade agreement signed during Trump's first term exempting such cars from tariffs. Earlier this week, Trump also wrote on his social media site he was forbidding Canadian origin products from the GSA. That's the federal government's procurement platform, which handles hundreds of billions of dollars of orders and contracts for goods and software and other services that support federal offices. Emily Fang, NPR News, Washington.
24: New Hampshire Republican John Sununu will face Democrat Chris Pappas in November in the race to replace retiring Democratic U.S. Senator Gene Shaheen. That's according to a race call from the Associated Press. Sununu was ousted from the Senate by Shaheen in 2008. He was one of two former senators Shaheen has previously defeated seeking to return to Washington. Pappas left his seat in the 1st Congressional District after four terms to run for Senate. The U.S. military says it destroyed five Iranian oil tankers as Iran hits back at American targets in the region. Secretary of State Marco Rubio was asked about the latest flare-up on his swing through South America, as NPR's Michelle Kellerman reports.
26: The Trump administration has been trying to pressure Iran through sanctions and a military blockade, but with no negotiations in sight to end the war and Iran testing the blockade, Secretary Rubio is warning that these clashes will continue.
27: The back and forth is pretty straightforward, and that is that Iran continues to try to hit U.S. naval ships, and for every time they do that or try to do that, they're going to lose tankers. And I think you'll see that again today.
26: He was speaking at the end of a day of talks in Colombia, where he talked about security cooperation with the new right-wing government to fight drug trafficking. Michelle Kellerman, NPR News, Barranquilla, Colombia.
24: A jury four-person says the lone holdout juror in the Lindsey Clancy trial said he had reasonable doubt, but still wouldn't acquit. That's according to an interview with Boston's NBC 10. Last week, a judge declared a mistrial when jurors failed to reach a unanimous verdict over whether Clancy was criminally responsible for killing her three young children. Clancy's lawyer is asking President Trump to pardon her. A president's pardon power applies only to federal crimes, and Clancy was prosecuted under state law, but Trump has taken a broad view of his clemency powers. U.S. stocks sank today after the three-day weekend, and the latest fighting in the war with Iran pushed oil prices higher. The S&P 500 fell more than 0.5%. You're listening to NPR News. Republicans are descending on Dallas this week for a two-day convention called by President Trump to rally his party ahead of the midterm elections. Trump has said he wants to channel the national conventions that are held every 4 years when a party's presidential candidate is formally nominated and rising political stars speak. Republicans have never held a midterm convention before, but Democrats did in the 1970s and 80s. The Program for International Student Assessment, or PISA, tells us how the world's 15-year-olds are doing in subjects like science, math, and reading. NPR's Janaki Mehta reports on the 2025 results.
14: The idea behind PISA is to see how students nearing the end of their school career are doing at applying their academics to real-world tasks. The good news for American students, they did better in science and reading than students in most other countries, though China and Singapore topped every subject. Compared with 2022, American student scores didn't change much other than a dip in reading skills. Girls did better than boys in reading, but boys scored higher on computational problem solving and math. And the performance gap between high-performing and low-performing American students was much bigger than in other countries. Starting with this latest report, PISA will now happen every 4 years instead of three. Janaki Mehta, NPR News.
24: The creators of satirical cartoon South Park say they've apparently changed the show's name to South America ahead of its 29th season. The renaming appears to target President Trump, who's recently tried to rename bodies of water like Lake Ontario to Lake America and the Gulf of Mexico into the Gulf of America. You're listening to NPR News from Washington.
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18: Welcome to Tech Tuesday from All Sides with Amy Jurevich, a show where we share stories about science, technology, and the future of our environment. Polling is a science. We've all seen opinion polls and election polls that get it wrong, miss the mark, and are an inaccurate barometer of public sentiment. With an election looming, polling right now is in overdrive. So could AI make polling better, more accurate? That's what a group at Ohio State is working to find out. Joining us now is Ryan Kennedy, a political science professor and the Timashev Chair of Data Analytics at Ohio State University. Welcome to All Sides, Ryan.
19: Thank you so much. Great to be here.
18: So for 2 years, you and your colleagues have been working on AI-assisted polling. So I guess first, tell me what traditional polling is, how it's been done, and how AI-assisted polling is different. Give me a little compare and contrast here.
19: Sure, absolutely. Basically, since the 1930s, most people have settled on a kind of closed form interview, basically asking a question and giving people multiple choices with which to respond. So how much do you agree or disagree with the following statement? Now, the problem with this is I'll ask you to imagine something. Hmm. We're trying to communicate something. You're trying to get some information from me about what I'm doing and what I'm thinking, right? And I'm trying to convey it back to you and get back. Imagine if you had to do your job using only multiple choice questions. How effective do you think that would be at getting at what your guests are thinking and conveying that information to the people who are listening to your show?
18: Very inefficient.
19: It would probably not work very well at all. Well, the same thing is actually true of public opinion polling. What we're really trying to do in public opinion polling is to get an idea of what the other person is thinking and then be able to analyze that and convey that to the broader public. And the way that we've been doing it, frankly, doesn't work. But there's a problem, which is that up until now, the only alternative we've had would be to hire hundreds of people to go out and do a whole bunch of interviews where we would have to pay people quite a bit to do those interviews and then take months to get the results. Before we'd get any kind of result, an election would be over. AI actually helps us to get around that problem. Okay. It allows us to do hundreds, even thousands of interviews and be able to take those interviews and analyze them and get the results within a time frame to where actual people might actually care about those results.
6: Now, is AI doing the interview or is a human doing the interview and AI is analyzing?
19: So AI is interviewing a human.
6: Okay.
19: Yes, we do use human respondents. I know there are some people who are trying to say that AI can create their own respondents out of nothing. No, we're not doing that.
6: Okay, so AI is asking the questions, though.
19: Yes, AI is asking the questions.
6: And are they asking the questions of a real-life person in person, on a computer, on a phone? Like, what? Tell me about this.
19: So we do it on a computer.
6: Okay.
19: So we do it all text-based right now. Mm-hmm. With that said, we're working on making it to where it'll be audio-based, to where we could do it over the phone, to where we could do some of these things in person, if that seemed like it would be a good way to go. But for right now, we're primarily doing it where people will be on their computer interacting with the AI chatbot in order to do the interview.
6: Okay. And is the human typing the answers or speaking them into the computer?
19: They can choose.
6: Okay.
19: Which one they prefer, which mode they like.
6: Okay. So what kind of topics are you asking about? Can you give me an example of like what you're asking, what the chatbot is asking the person?
19: Sure. So a lot of what we've been doing so far has been analyzing other poll questions to see how effective or ineffective these multiple choice questions are. And what we found is that they're, in many cases, absolutely terrible. So let me give you an example of this. In 2025, shortly after the assassination of Charlie Kirk, YouGov ran a poll that, among other things, asked people to what extent they agreed or disagreed that violence to achieve political goals may sometimes be justified.
6: Right. Okay.
19: Now, if I just ask you that question,
6: that's a heavy question.
19: It's a very, very heavy question.
6: Yeah.
19: This result came out suggested that people were more liberal, were more likely to agree than people were more conservative. It got taken by the vice president, got all over the news, tons of news attention. It ends up, so we went through, we asked people that exact same question just a couple of weeks later than YouGov did. And then we asked people what they were thinking of when they were answering this question. What kind of scenario were they talking about, everything like that. And what we were surprised by, because we weren't sure what was going to happen, but what we found out was that the people who were agreeing with this statement, they weren't thinking about the Charlie Kirk assassination or anything like it. In fact, if you think about it, the question doesn't ask that. The question asks if violence to achieve political goals could ever be justified. So people were saying, well, yeah, the American Revolution, the French resistance to the Nazis, you know, basically what it was the people who agreed, they were answering a completely different question.
6: So the questioner had Charlie Kirk in mind, but the people answering were maybe had studied history and had something. Yeah,
19: that's exactly it. And it was almost, you know, down to the letter. The people who were agreeing they could sometimes be justified were thinking historically. They were taking the question at face value. And in fact, you know, if we were having a discussion back and forth, I think all of us, except for maybe the most extreme pacifist, could come up with some situation where we'd be like, well, yeah, I would hope I'd be in the French resistance against the Nazis, or, you know, I'd hope that I'd be.
6: If things got real bad, you would hope. Yeah. Okay.
19: Yes. Yeah. That's the thing.
6: You find that out from a dialogue rather than a black and white question.
19: Exactly.
6: Is that right? Okay.
19: Exactly. So what we've been doing is we've been starting with the questions that the pollsters use, and then we've gone through and actually engaged more deeply with the respondents, and we have found over and over again on issues like gerrymandering, on issues like Christianity and politics, on like just issue after issue, that there are fundamental distortions that are taking place where the differences between respondents aren't so much their disagreement about the issues, It's that they're interpreting the questions in an entirely different manner.
6: Hmm. Are you asking them as black and white of a question as, will you vote for Vivek Ramaswamy or will you vote for Amy Acton? Or are you asking these more nuanced questions?
19: So we've mostly been asking the more nuanced questions. With that said, I think that there is good reason to try to dig in more to the questions like, would you vote for Vivek Ramaswamy? And the reason is because even with the questions that are really clear, where the context, you know, if the election were held tomorrow, would you vote X? Mm-hmm. Even in those questions, there's a lot of ambiguity. For example,
6: this would allow the person to answer maybe and then explain why?
19: Exactly. And then explain why. Or even the people who answer yes may have very different reasons for why they answer yes.
6: It would be great to hear the why, but then it also, like, it would truly help you find those undecided voters that everyone talks about all the time.
19: Absolutely. Absolutely. And to get a sense of the maybes who are leaning one way or the other. The old example, this isn't my example, but a previous scholar talked about it. Think about this very simple question we get asked all the time. Do you approve or disapprove of the job that the president of the United States is doing, mm-hmm. right? Seems so very clear. But if you think about it, a person who thinks that what the president is doing is bad would answer the same way as a person who likes the president but thinks that they aren't doing enough.
6: Hmm.
19: Right? Both of them might say that they disapprove, but for extremely different reasons. That why is really important to understand if we're going to make any kind of story out of this or any kind of sense out of this.
6: This is Tech Tuesday from All Sides on 89.7 NPR News. We're talking about AI political polling, and we're talking with Ryan Kennedy, political science professor and chair of data analytics at Ohio State University. So what are some of the flaws in election, like, what are some of the potential flaws in the AI polling, though? Because everything is not perfect, right? And we hear about AI hallucinating things all the time, and we're always told to check the AI summary because, you know, it could be pulling from a movie that is completely not true. So can we trust this?
19: We are trying very hard to make sure that it is as trustworthy as possible. Mm-hmm. And there are several ways that we try to do this. Number one, we've, you know, been working with this AI interviewer for a long time and found it doesn't go off track very often.
6: So, like, let me interrupt you. Did you build your own, like, or are you using?
19: We've done both. We've used a commercial and built some of our own as well.
6: Okay, continue.
19: Absolutely. You know, so the AI interviewers are pretty robust. Every once in a while, we'll have something that goes a little bit off track, but usually it's not something like an outright hallucination. Mm-hmm. It's usually the AI trying to be too friendly. And so when somebody asks the AI a question back, instead of maintaining the role as interviewer, it turns into a helpful assistant. Mm-hmm. But I think that's one out of, oh my gosh, I think we're approaching 4,000, 5,000 interviews that we found it. Anyway, the second thing, when we're doing the encoding, the annotation of the answers, we make sure that we utilize multiple LLMs to do the encoding and that we check the encoding using human annotators. I have read personally a ton of these interviews to make sure that the AI is not going off track, making up quotes, doing everything like that. We even go so far as any quote that the AI pulls out to verify a statement one way or the other, that it matches verbatim what's in the transcript or anything like that. So it's not
6: you're spot checking.
19: Making up. We're spot checking, but we're also utilizing like multiple layers of AI to make sure that everything is okay. Yeah.
6: Okay. And how are you finding the people, these 4,000 or 5,000 people that you're polling? How do you find them? Because that's a part of the problem with polling was that people were, they were using landlines for way too long. So then, landlines went away, and then we're trying to use cell phones, but no one answers a cell phone number that they don't know. And so that it's hard to find a good sample. So where are you finding these people?
19: It is very hard to find a good sample. And this is where I should make sure to be clear. We don't trust our top line numbers. I would never go to one of our polls and say, you know, well, 76% versus 24% on this issue. What we're getting into is the meaning behind why people answer a particular way. And the reason why is because, you know, we're able to get relatively high quality samples in terms of respondent engagement and them being reasonably like the more general American public. What we haven't set up yet, although this may be a future step, is something to where we can say with, you know, the kind of confidence that, say, Gallup does, that our sample will be within plus or minus 3% of the entire population.
6: So where is a
19: shortcoming.
6: Yeah, where are you finding the people right now, those 4,000 people you're talking about?
19: We usually find it through, there's a company called Cloud Research, another called Prolific. And what these do is they have panels that we are able to draw from in order to get our respondents.
6: Because I get text messages almost every day asking me to take a poll.
19: I promise those aren't ours.
6: Okay, yeah.
19: I promise that none of those are ours. All of our people are volunteer, they're being paid.
6: Yeah.
19: But they have all signed up to receive surveys through this system.
6: Well, to end on, like, do you have any results that you're going to release, or is this all still too early?
19: We have a lot of results that we've already released. For those who are interested, we have a Substack that is free for anybody to subscribe to. It's secondraven.substack.com.
6: Why is it called Second Raven?
19: So Second Raven comes from Norse mythology. Odin had two ravens who told him what was going on in Midgard. One was thought, the other was memory. And so we say that polls sometimes capture memory. They rarely, if ever, capture thoughts. So we're providing the second raven.
6: That's okay. That's very deep and very professory of you. Okay. So give me an example of something that you've released that you've learned.
19: Sure. So there was a political poll that came out that they claim showed that majorities in both political parties supported gerrymandering for political advantage. I know it's weird. It seems to go against a whole bunch of other things that we've seen and even put political leadership says. So we went through, they actually used a two-question system that's not uncommon in polling, but it's something that is a conversational tactic. And they were interviewing people online. And so what it was the first question would ask, do you think that you should do gerrymandering in response to the other party doing gerrymandering? The second question was then, do you think that your party should do gerrymandering for partisan advantage? The problem is, in conversation, you almost can't say that without giving some kind of emphasis or even nodding your head or something like that to indicate to the person that you're saying a different question with a different meaning. That doesn't come across in text.
6: Yeah.
19: And so what we found was that very few of the people, it was about like a third of the people who agreed with that second question, actually understood what the second question was asking. They thought the second question was the same as the first question.
6: Yeah.
19: Basically, should your party gerrymander in response to the other party gerrymandering?
6: They should have reversed those questions, first of all, or something. Okay.
19: It's just one of those things where it's a common conversational thing that we don't think much about. And I will tell you, there's an old saying among pollsters that there's a common misperception that anybody who speaks fluent English and has an ounce of common sense can write a good polling question. We're finding not so much, because even polling questions that we look at and think, oh, this one seems like it's pretty good, I'm not sure that it's going to pose problems. Turns out they end up posing problems.
6: You're right now investigating polls that have happened and trying to figure out if they were accurate. That's your mission right now.
19: That's a large part of it. But going into the election season, we are going to try to establish our own panel that's going to track through the election season, asking them questions like, for example, the classic been asked for over a half century question, do you think the country is on the right track or going in the wrong direction? And by doing this, what we're hoping to do is to be able to provide information that is more real-time relevant for elections, but also to see how consistent people are in their stories over time. And anyway, that's part of it too. That's more forward looking than trying to evaluate other people's questions.
6: Okay. Are you going to ask something as specific as the, are you going to vote for Brown or Husted or Ramaswamy Acton?
19: We'd like to. Admittedly, we're caught in a little bit of a catch-22 of that we don't want, believe it, so national polls are cheaper than Ohio polls,
6: oh,
19: and we don't want to pay for an Ohio poll unless we know that there'll be some interest in it. So
6: I'm interested.
19: Okay.
6: Okay. But I'm not going to pay you anything.
19: Yeah,
6: all right.
19: I don't expect to be paid.
6: I understand. All right. Well, when you have, maybe we should have you back again right before the election and to get more of a pulse on the midterms.
19: That would be fantastic. Yeah.
6: Okay. We've been talking about AI political polling with Ryan Kennedy, political science professor and the Timashev Chair of Data Analytics at Ohio State University. Thanks for joining us, Ryan.
19: Thank you so much.
6: And coming up, we're going to talk about AI in the workplace. That is when Tech Tuesday from All Sides continues on 89.7 NPR News.

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2: I'm Indira Lakshmanan. Polyester is the most popular synthetic fiber in the world, but Gen Z wants nothing to do with it. 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That's next time on Here and Now.
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4: When 8 members of the Roden family were killed in Pike County in 2016, it intrigued a documentary filmmaker. She traveled to the area and found much more than murders that shook a town. In her documentary, This is Pike County, she explores a drug epidemic, a radioactive waste site, the upcoming construction of the nation's largest data center, and a passionate community that loves their hometown. That's tomorrow on All Sides with Amy Jurevich from 10 to noon on 89.7 NPR News.
5: You're listening to Tech Tuesday from All Sides with Amy Jurevich, a show where we share stories about science, technology, and the future of our environment. Work has changed post-pandemic. Workers and managers have had to navigate many obstacles, including work from home, Zoom, and more recently, the addition of AI.

0: Thank you so much for welcoming me. Long-time listener, first-time guest.
1: Oh, great. I'm glad. Thank you for listening. I'm glad you're here. So many employees fear AI is going to replace them. Yet AI adoption for most companies is inevitable in some way, shape, or form. So talk to me about that fear. Why is AI causing so much hesitancy from workers?
0: Well, it's not a surprise with all the headlines you get about AI layoffs that it's causing so much hesitancy among workers. There's a recent survey out with Pew Research showing that something like 52% of respondents are more anxious than excited about AI adoption. Mm. Only 9% are more excited than anxious, and the rest are equally excited and anxious. And you can guess which camp leaders of companies fall into and which camp employees fall into. So there's a fundamental empathy gap, emotional gap between leaders and employees. And that's what I explore in my book, The Psychology of AI Adoption at Work, and how that gap can be overcome, because it is to the benefit of employees to actually use AI. I can talk about that. But the problem is that leaders don't realize it, and the way they try to adopt AI results in what the recent research from MIT finds, that 95% of AI pilots fail to scale. So they try to expand, they don't show return on investment because leaders are implementing it in a wrong-headed way.
1: Mm. Well, obviously, workplaces vary greatly. There's all kinds of different professions. So there's like for example, like a PR firm versus a software engineering startup. Who is your book, which workplace is intended for this? Because what happens with AI in a marketing firm is very different than a software company.
0: What happens with AI is different, but people's psychology is not different. Mm. So that is the key. I'm not really focusing on startups. So it's not really intended for like small startups that have a different psychology than more established companies. And so that's really who the book is focused on. Middle market firms, small businesses, and so on, large companies that are established. Startups have a different mentality, but human psychology is not really different. So humans, like I said, with the Pew Research survey, that's been showing consistent results. So for example, the Pew Research study did similar surveys in 2021, 2022, 2023. In 21 and 22, about 37-38% of people were more anxious than excited about AI adoption. And there was a huge jump from 30 in 2022 to 2023 to about 50% of people were more anxious than excited, of course, with the rise of ChatGPT. And that figure has stayed approximately consistent after the rise of ChatGPT, with 50%, 51%, 52% around that showing that similar responses. So that human psychology is pretty consistent, and it's going to be consistent across the large majority of firms, except small tech-oriented startups.
1: Mm. Your book is called The Psychology of AI Adoption at Work, From Resistance to Results. So obviously you have seen resistance. So what's your number one tip for a company that is looking to bring in more AI? How does a leader explain it in a positive way?
0: So I talk about that in chapter 6 of my book, where I talk about the three emotional blockers to AI adoption. And so the three emotional blockers, one of them you already named, which is fear and anxiety. So I call that psychographic profile of people for whom that's the most prevalent emotion, the AI alarmists. So the leader first needs to understand AI alarmism and how fear and anxiety for many people is the most prevalent emotion. Yeah. The second biggest emotional blocker is identity threat. Identity threat. So people feel threatened to their professional identity by a tool that can write great sales emails, can write great marketing emails, can do great coding work. They feel threatened to who they are. They don't feel threatened by previous technology like a CRM, but they feel threatened by technology that can really replace who they are as a professional. We get so much meaning out of our sense as a professional that people feel threatened. And so that's the second big emotional blocker. And the third big emotional blocker is shame. So people who do adopt AI, many of them are reluctant to talk about it. I call this group the psychographic profile of reluctant adopters. And the reason they feel shame is because they're socially stigmatized by their colleagues for using AI, for doing things like writing emails and writing articles and doing marketing using AI tools. So the first thing that a leader needs to do, we're not even talking about how to deal with things, I could talk about that, but the first thing that a leader needs to do is understand the emotional blockers to AI adoption. They are different than blockers to typical technology change.
1: So how can the leader overcome those things? If their employees are anxious, they feel shame for using AI, if everyone doesn't

0: doesn't agree with it. There, in some cases, people even think using AI is unethical. But if the leader knows it's going to be better for the business, how do they communicate that?
1: So each of those three groups needs different ways of addressing it. And I talk about that in chapter 7, 8, and 9 of my book. So for the AI alarmist, there are a couple of things to do. The first thing to do is to make a commitment that if the company gets more productivity from AI usage, that the company will not fire anyone due to that. Instead, they will focus on growth. And there's recent research out from Stanford that AI-forward companies in the same industry, compared to companies that are less effective at AI adoption, that they grow their top-line revenue by 9% faster, but they grow their headcount by 6% faster. So they're using less people to do more work, but they're still growing their number of people because they're taking away market share from companies that are less effective at AI adoption. And so they're less productive. So that's one. The second thing that you want to do for AI alarmists is communicate to them that currently what they're thinking is that by using AI, they're training their own replacement. You need to communicate to them that no, the company will keep around those people who are productive and efficient, and those are the people who are using AI most effectively. So you need to flip the script for them. You need to clarify to them that by using AI tools effectively, they will be the ones who will stick around in the company, and they'll even be more successful if they want to find a job elsewhere. So that's for the first group. For the people with identity threat, the companies tend to focus on automating the most economically productive aspects of things, like a very top-down approach. But that's the thing that people care about most. That's what they feel tied to in their identity. So when I start working with companies, we do a survey on, hey, what are the tasks that you hate? What would you like to get off your plate? And what are the blockers to the things that you love? For example, where do you have to look for information across a whole bunch of areas to prepare the PowerPoint or the report or the article or the email that enables you to do the meaningful work that you love? And so focus on automating those things. You need to go slow to go fast. That is key. For the third group, for the people who feel shame, the key here is going to be two things. One thing is leadership model. Leaders need to talk about how they're using AI to do their own emails, to their own performance evaluation reports, to P&L analysis. That's going to be really important. So that's one. The second thing is to create a venue where people can share about cool new AI uses, and leaders can positively reinforce their sharing, give them words of praise, make small rewards for coming up with tools that other people can use effectively. So basically change the social norms by leadership modeling and by having a venue where leaders reinforce positive use cases.
0: This is Tech Tuesday from All Sides on 89.7 NPR News. We're talking about AI in the workplace with Gleb Sipirsky, a behavioral scientist and author of the new book, The Psychology of AI Adoption at Work, From Resistance to Results. He's also the CEO of Disaster Avoidance Experts. So can you talk a bit about that company I just mentioned, Disaster Avoidance Experts, because the name is very punchy. According to your website, you want people to stop overpaying for AI and build it themselves. So tell me more. What Disaster Avoidance Experts, what are you doing?
1: We help people avoid disastrous decisions. That's the focus of our work. We've been doing this for a while. I've been a behavioral scientist, since 1999 now. So really focusing on helping people make the right decisions as the future of work adapts and changes. And disaster avoidance exits is not only about AI, it's about the future of work. And the thing is, leaders don't necessarily make the best decisions as the future of work approaches because they're finding themselves in new situations. AI is very different than previous technology adoption, as an example. So when you think about, let's say, adopting a CRM, that requires a really top-down approach where everyone does things in the same way so that data is entered cleanly into the system. With AI, it's a very different approach. It's not top-down at all. It's a very flexible tool. Each person needs to figure out how it applies to their own workflows. So that's why with AI, it's not the right approach to just get a tool that somebody else built for you. You need to have your own people build tools that are going to be very customized to their own workflows. Each role needs to customize those. And you can't have IT built, let's say, so I was doing a training for an insurance company very recently, like right here in Ohio, two insurance companies. And IT doesn't know what the exact details of what claims does. They don't know what the exact details of what underwriting does or what auditing does. the underwriting, claims, auditing, they need to build their own AI tools. And AI is great because once you're motivated to use it, it's natural language programming. You talk to it, you ask it about how can you help me build my own workflows. Hmm. It's very exciting. It's very effective. But if people are scared of using it, if they're not motivated to do it, if they think they're training their own replacement, that's the underlying blocker. So that is the key to understand. It's a really different, it's a mindset shift, much more than it's a technology issue.
0: You were also named the Office Whisperer by the New York Times. So tell me about how your work combines psychology with these management techniques. Because I would think that a leader wouldn't think that they needed a psychology degree, but basically you're saying that that helps.
1: Oh, it helps very much. Yes. So the New York Times had a profile of me in the New York Times magazine, named me the Office Whisperer, specifically because of how people were thinking about hybrid work and remote work in an incorrect way. They weren't really thinking about hybrid work and remote work from a psychological perspective. They were thinking about, okay, what do I want to accomplish? Where's productivity the highest? But they weren't thinking about how do people actually effectively collaborate, what motivates them, what incentivizes them. And with AI, it's even more so because there's such a big emotional gap. There was a pretty big emotional gap between the return to office debates about what employees wanted and what leaders wanted. And there's an even bigger gap here. Like I said, 9% versus 52%. And that's why pilots fail to scale when leaders roll them out. Like 95% of pilots fail to scale, according to the MIT study, when leaders try to roll them out, because leaders are excited about them. And when they roll them out, employees are not. Mm-hmm. And so that emotional motivation is fundamental. So leaders really need to understand people's psychology with AI, just because it's very different, like I said, than CRM or something like that, other technology platforms that you adopt. You can have standard operating procedures where everyone does things in the same way. With AI, people need to be much more motivated. They need to build the tools themselves. If you don't build the tools themselves, you'll just be getting expensive off-the-shelf products that people aren't motivated to use and that they fail to scale. So that is the big problem with AI, and that is the reason why companies that really want to succeed in that AI era need to focus on their employee psychology, not the technology, which is much easier to use than previous technologies.
0: Well, I did a show on return to work, and we talked about how some employers just used it as a way to, like, have people leave or like quit their jobs mm-hmm. because they didn't want to return to work. And so yeah. they just, so I guess I could see the same thing with AI. If they want, like, if they need fewer employees for the bottom line, they'll implement an AI thing. And if people don't like it, they can leave and go get another job. Is that a bad strategy? I mean, does the leader need to worry about the company's bottom line or like cleaning house? Like, talk to me about that.
1: It's a terrible strategy. With return to office, people who are forced to return to office, they will still do their work in the same way. Now, they might be not happy to return to the office. We see that definitely their employment satisfaction is down. They're definitely more likely to find a job elsewhere, but they're doing their work in the same way when they're at home and then when they're in the office, although they might well be less productive in the office because they're distracted, which is a different issue. Now, when you're talking about AI, you need to get people to do things in a different way. You need to get people to change their ways. Mm. And the problem is with AI is that when they're not motivated to do it, they're not going to change their ways. And then they're not going to do things differently. You can't really monitor this. With a CRM, you can monitor how people are using. You can see, okay, are people putting in the data in the right way so that a client's information that used to be in an Excel spreadsheet is now there in the same way in the right boxes in the CRM. That's monitorable. But with a AI tool, that's not monitorable. IT, again, doesn't really know what's going on with underwriting, claims, auditing, finance. They can't monitor this mm-hmm. stuff. I've seen this in so many companies. It just can't monitor it. You need to get people motivated. And otherwise, you get what's called AI work slow. So this was a recent study from Stanford and Bedrock, published in Harvard Business Review, showed that something like 15% of all work products that colleagues are receiving from other colleagues are work slop, AI work slop, by which they mean products that are created by AI that are not high quality enough to actually be productive for their outcomes. So they spend about 2 hours per AI work slop incident fixing it. Mm. So that's a pretty significant amount of time spent on fixing things that result from malicious compliance. So malicious compliance is where people are using AI, but they're using it badly. So if you think about someone who's an AI alarmist or someone who feels an identity threat, a pragmatic resistor, when they are forced to use AI, when their boss tells them, you must use AI for this purpose, they don't use it well. They don't use it effectively. They're not motivated to do so. And when the boss comes to them and yells at them, like, okay, your colleague said you sent them a piece of AI work slop, they say, well, you told me to use AI. I used AI like you told me. I won't use AI again. And what's the supervisor going to say? You used AI badly? Well, maybe they weren't sufficiently trained and so on. So this is not an issue of people being fired in the large majority of companies. We see that AI forward companies are actually hiring people at a higher rate. It's that when leaders are trying to use AI and they're using it badly, and they're trying to scale it up, that's what we see, 95% of AI pilots failing, not people being fired.
0: Okay. And so just to end on, are you seeing that the idea that AI is going to steal my job, is that a myth at this point? Or is it just because a lot of companies leaned into AI really fast and let go too many employees and then had to hire them back because it wasn't working out? So is AI the future of work and not stealing my job?
1: So what we're already seeing is, in terms of actual research, so we see headlines about some companies that laid people off and so on. And we don't really know if it's about AI or if they overhired during the pandemic and now they're using AI as an excuse to fire some people. So like, I think the headlines are not really informative. What's informative is the underlying facts from research, from peer-reviewed studies. So there's a recent study from Stanford called Canaries in the Coal Mine, which showed that in June 2025, in the most AI-exposed industries compared to the least AI-exposed industries, young people, 22 to 25, had 15% worse job prospects. They updated that data for July 2026, so about a year later. They found that the gap rose to 19%. So there's definitely something there, clearly, for young professionals, for people who are in the most exposed industries. So we definitely are seeing that beginning of the impact of AI on jobs. And there was a letter about a month ago from about 200 plus economists, including 60 Nobel laureates, saying that in the next several years, we'll see severe AI job disruptions. So I definitely think we will see severe job disruptions. But according to the research I cited from Stanford, the job disruptions will not necessarily be in the most AI-forward companies, because those are the companies that are growing faster, their headcount, and they're growing their revenue even faster. I think where the job layoffs will happen is the companies that are losing market share because they're not sufficiently AI-forward. So those are the companies where we'll be seeing job losses. So if your company is adopting AI, most likely it will be growing faster, and most likely you will retain your job, at least if you're adopting AI effectively yourself. So this is a subtle approach that where you really want to think about which companies will be losing jobs and who will be laid off.
0: We've been talking about AI in the workplace with Gleb Zipersky, a behavioral scientist and author of the new book, AI Adoption at Work, From Resistance to Results. He's also the CEO of the consulting group Disaster Avoidance Experts. Thank you so much for your time today, Gleb.
1: Oh, thank you so much for inviting me.
0: And coming up, we're going to talk about smart lights, cat food, and cameras in dishwashers. That's when Tech Tuesday continues from All Sides on 89.7 NPR News.

0: The former NFL quarterback Colin Kaepernick looks back on 10 years since he took a knee during the national anthem.
1: Did I think there would be backlash? Yes, because history tells us so. Yeah, I think it would reach the level and magnitude that it did. I don't think you could ever predict that.
0: Colin Kaepernick on the next Morning Edition from NPR News.
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3: This summer, something happened with an OpenAI test that's put the tech world on high alert. A swarm of agentic AI broke out of OpenAI, formed its own chatbots, and attacked another company. And it happened multiple times. The agentic AI even talked about self-sacrifice in order to achieve its goals. Now, this isn't a story about AI consciousness. It's actually a story about some very human failures. That's on the next On Point. Tomorrow at noon on 89.7 NPR News.
4: When 8 members of the Roden family were killed in Pike County in 2016, it intrigued a documentary filmmaker. She traveled to the area and found much more than murders that shook a town. In her documentary, This is Pike County, she explores a drug epidemic, a radioactive waste site, the upcoming construction of the nation's largest data center, and a passionate community that loves their hometown. That's tomorrow on All Sides with Amy Jurevich from 10 to noon on 89.7 NPR News. You're listening to Tech Tuesday from All Sides with Amy Jurevich, a show where we share stories about science, technology, and the future of our environment. Smart lights are new ways of creating unique atmospheres in homes, and some are using generative AI. Dry cat food dispensers have existed for a while now, but what about cats who prefer wet food? And dishwashers are beginning to include cameras. So does that help get your dishes cleaner? We're going to talk about these topics with Russell Holley, Director of Commerce Content at CNET. Welcome back, Russell.
5: Thank you.
4: All right. So there's these smart lights, and there are new sensors that will make the next generation of smart lights better. And the company is creating new smart light technology. So what makes this product so special, and how do you say its name? Because again, I don't know how to say its name.
5: The name of the company we're talking about today is Akara. Mm-hmm. And Akara's lighting, like a lot of the other competitors, has spent the last couple of years doing this kind of race to the bottom to see how inexpensive smart lighting can be in the house, but not really improving what those lights are capable of. And it seems like there's been kind of a shift in how that works, especially over this current generation from the two main competitors in this space right now for the kind of budget focused lighting is Akara and Govi. Govi's most known for lighting that goes behind a television and kind of syncs up with what's going on your screen, whereas Akara takes more of a whole home approach. So they've got not just lighting that can go throughout your house that allow you to set whatever color temperature or color you want, but they've also started focusing on permanent outdoor lights. So instead of having lights that you just put up for the holidays, you can just change your outdoor lights to holiday colors, as an example.
4: So how is AI being used, and why are these smarter lights?
5: So there's two primary components to how Akara is using AI for this. The first is what they're calling scene generation, which essentially means you can provide a prompt or a feeling or something like that, and Akara will try and create a light scheme throughout your house to go into that. So if you tell the Akara app that you want something that is kind of a late night vibe to your house, then it may change the lighting in your house to maybe blues and purples, or something that is going to be less kind of blue light responsive to your eyes, if that's the kind of thing you're worried about. And it'll take that and make it very personal. So the request that you will make will be very different from the request that I would make as far as the lighting and the colors that go through the house. The other part of this is the way that it's going to operate with older versions of its own technology. Akara is releasing a box that will allow you to connect all of the other smart lights that it has made in the past, so that the stuff you've already bought doesn't get left behind technologically.
4: Okay. So the idea of being able to tell it, you know, what mood you want, or if you're having a party, you know, maybe you could tell it, I'm having a beach theme party, make the lighting work, that kind of thing. Is that something that a lot of people want? I mean, I had never really thought about it. We talked about the other lighting company putting the lights behind the TV, and you kind of sold me on that. I didn't buy them, but you sold me on it, you know. So who is this for?
5: There are a couple different approaches. There are some who take their bedroom in particular and set it up to smart lighting so that the color temperature of the light matches sleep schedules. So there's a lot of color theory that goes into your lights should be warmer in color the closer you are to going to bed, so that you're, more likely to fall asleep a little faster. The opposite being true for the morning. So being able to set up schedules like that is something that is important to some folks. The other is just having cool color lights if you have friends over and are doing it just because you can. My personal favorite, when smart lights released, like were just becoming a thing, is making it so that the lights in all of my kids' rooms turned red if they weren't downstairs by a certain point in order to go to school. But I think that that's just a bad dad joke at this point.
3: That's funny. Okay. And I also see the practicality of like installing nice looking lights and then changing them, like orange for Halloween, holiday lights. You could do that kind of thing. I mean, that kind of makes sense rather than getting a ladder out and going on your roof once a year, right?
5: And you see, they've started to show up more in my neighborhood, and there are folks who will take outdoor lights and set them to their sports team color when their team is currently playing, or for 4th of July, or when it becomes very easy to do something like that, then you're just more likely to do
3: Until it annoys your neighbors, then we'll have a whole nother issue, right?
5: it.
3: Yeah. All right. Well, moving on to our next topic. Dry cat food dispensers have existed for a while now, but what about a cat who prefers wet food? Tell me how this new dispenser is going to help pet owners, whether or not they want wet food or dry food. Is it called Rika? Rika?
5: Yeah, so this is called Rico, and
3: Rika.
5: Rico is a wet food maker. So
3: Okay.
5: you're not taking wet food and putting it in directly and just having it dispense it. You have a water cylinder, almost like a coffee maker, and then your preferred dry food in a different canister. And when you set up a schedule for when your pet would normally eat, and it actually brews the water and the dog food and the cat food together, and then dispenses it, at that same time as a complete meal.
3: Yeah. Okay. So yeah, I actually wrote down it looks like a coffee maker. So
5: That's
3: that
5: right.
3: so you and I agree. So that so describe it for us. It's actually making your cat's food on a schedule then, right?
5: That's right. You have the ability to set up, your own schedule for when it is that your pet eats. There's a small bowl built into the bottom and a great big water chamber in the back. It doesn't take up a ton of space if you're, going to have it on a floor. But it is something that is also going to require regular maintenance. So if you're not a fan of crawling around on your floor, especially if you have a cat that is a little more on the curious side and will try and access the food when you are not watching, I imagine that that'll be an interesting adventure at some point in the future.
3: Is it foolproof? I mean, will it make the food whenever you want? It's not going to overfeed or underfeed your cat if you're out of town.
5: Yeah, you have the ability to determine exactly how much food goes into each mix. It's not something that it does automatically. You say, I have a cat that is this size. I want the amount of food to be this many ounces. And so you can build that up, and it's set on, a weekly schedule. So you can say, every day of the week at 5 o'clock, turn on and dispense food, and it'll go through that brewing process, regardless of whether you're there.
3: Was this invented by someone who had a cat who had a dry food dispenser, but the cat liked wet food, and they were like, there has to be a better way, and then there wasn't, and they invented one?
5: I'm sure that that is a significant
3: I...
5: part of it.
3: Yeah.
5: Dry food especially has been a thing that smart dispensers have had for a really long time. We even have pet security cameras now that launch dry food as a way to calm a pet if you're not at home. So there's clearly quite a bit that goes into that. But we live in a world where folks are a lot more conscious about the kind of food they give their pets, and because of that, either wet food or some of the dry age stuff, or the like fan cooled pet food has become a lot more popular, and a lot of that stuff is not shelf stable. It either lives in a refrigerator, or it's something that you make first and then feed to the pet. And so in this case, it is removing that step for you.
3: Yeah, do you know how much it costs? It seems fancy, so I don't know. Is it expensive?
5: Yeah, so this is going to start, this is going to be $200. So
3: That's
5: you
3: not
5: are,
3: too bad, I guess. Yeah.
5: yeah, I mean, it depends on, the thing that they're not talking a whole lot about right now that I would love some clarity on is how well it's going to work with a bunch of different kinds of pet food, because I know that people are quite particular about the things that they feed their pets, understandably. And so if it's just one or two brands that will play nicely in this thing, then that may limit how many people would actually want one of these.
4: This is Tech Tuesday from All Sides on 89.7 NPR News. We're talking about street lights, pet feeders, and now we're going to talk about dishwashers with Russell Hawley, Director of Commerce Content at CNET. All right, so there's a new dishwasher that now includes a camera. Why do I need to see my dishes when they're washing, Russell?
5: I think there's a couple of different reasons that you would want to see your dishes. I think if you are on the other side of the house and your kid tells you that they totally loaded the dishwasher, you can go and check without leaving the thing that you're doing. I think that understanding whether or not something is actually getting cleaned while it's washing, if you are the kind of person who maybe doesn't load their dishwasher in the most conventional sense, then being able to verify that things are actually getting clean so that you can go and stop something if necessary. I don't know that having a camera inside of your dishwasher is a need, but I am interested.
4: Interesting. Yeah. Well, there's a camera inside a refrigerator to tell you whether you're out of milk or not. So why, right? So this is the next thing. We're putting it inside the dishwasher.
5: Yeah, I guess, you know, the next step there would be, you know, if the camera was able to, you know, quote unquote, see the soil level of your, you know, plates and pots and stuff, and decide that the wash cycle should be longer because things aren't getting clean, you know, or shorter because they already are, that may end up being a case for water conservation.
4: Yeah, I guess that would save money on electricity and water if it could see if the dishes were clean enough. But I have to imagine that this dishwasher is expensive if it has a camera in it. Is it pricey?
5: It is. These are made by a company called Miele. It is called the Miele G8. And this is something that has been not as available in the U.S. This is something that is more internationally available. And so U.S. prices don't exist yet.
4: Okay.
5: But in Europe, they're going to start at what is the U.S. equivalent of around $2,000.
4: Okay. Well, I guess I also read in the review of it that it can see if the dishwasher's full and start itself automatically, or like pick the right cycle. I mean, it's smart enough to know what you want.
5: It claims to be smart enough to know what we want. As you pointed out earlier, with cameras that we have in refrigerators, they're not always the most foolproof things. So I'm really curious to see how effective that ends up being in practice.
4: Well, we have been talking about cameras and dishwashers, and before that we talked about smart lights with AI, and we talked about pet feeders that can now do wet cat food, not just dry, and we've been talking about it all with Russell Hawley, Director of Commerce Content at CNET. Thanks so much for joining us today, Russell.
5: Thank you for having me.
4: And I want to say thanks to the All Sides staff, producers Marcus Charleston and Aaron Esmont Rabinowitz, also our student producer, Brianna Fortunate, and our student producer from Denison University, Ellen Hansen. Video production by the Ohio Channel and board operation by Chris Johnston and Trey Hayes. 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I'm Amy Jurevich. Thanks for joining us.

0: Ruben's hit song Manzanas was setting audiences alight all over the country. And one particular evening, when Ruben and his band were squeezed into a car to get to a gig, the song even helped him get out of a tight spot.
1: Sí, la rescataron una vez.
2: Yes, it saved me once, you know. I was in a car with four other people. And when there were five people all together in the same car, they would definitely arrest you back then. So they say, we want to see your documents. And the cops had me pegged as a funny little black guy. So when they saw me, they said, oh, look, it's little black Rada. Sing me the manzanas and we'll let you pass. They didn't even see me as a thinking person. They thought I was a moron.
0: You may be wondering why the police were stopping cars full of people. Well, this was Uruguay in 1969, and the Tupamaros, an armed left-wing guerrilla group, were trying to destabilize an increasingly repressive government. From 1968, the country went in and out of a state of emergency as the Tupamaros robbed banks and took hostages. That night in Montevideo, the image of being a joker kept Ruben safe in a country where many artists were starting to be persecuted. The music scene was contracting, and there were fewer gigs and opportunities. Stay tuned for part two of Outlook when the situation in Uruguay gets even worse and Ruben decides to take his chances abroad. We're back in just a moment.
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0: Coming up in part two of Outlook, as Uruguay became more oppressive in the early 70s, singer Ruben Rada had to find ways to voice his dissent without getting into trouble.
2: Because there was military surveillance and you had to think carefully to be able to express yourself and be critical, you had to say it through poetry. When will it heal and keep going? When will it change so you will be able to sing?
0: That's coming up after the BBC News headlines.
7: BBC News with Chris Barrow. The US Central Command says it's destroyed five Iranian oil tankers after an American warship was targeted. Iranian state media, quoting the Revolutionary Guards, say they've struck the US base in eastern Jordan. The Jordanian army said its air defense systems had taken down a number of missiles fired from Iran. The US Secretary of State, Marco Rubio, has said that Washington would enter a new phase of cooperation with Colombia. Mr. Rubio was speaking after a meeting with the President Abelardo de la Esperella in Colombia. Britain, France, Canada and nine other European countries have imposed sanctions on Israeli settlements in the occupied West Bank, banning goods produced there. Leaders called it a turning point to protect the two-state solution. The Palestinian Authority welcomed the move, but Israel reacted angrily. In the latest escalation of the US-Canada trade war, the White House has announced it's banning imports of most Canadian alcoholic drinks, as well as some motor vehicles and dairy products. Canada's Prime Minister, Mark Carney, said there'll be an economic cost to the trade war with the US, but doing nothing would be even more expensive. The US Supreme Court has declined the state of Missouri's bid to use a new Republican-drawn congressional district map in November's midterm elections, backing an earlier ruling by the state's highest court. Last year, Missouri's governing Republicans announced changes hoping to gain an extra seat. The Gambian president has pledged to boost power supplies by October following violent protests over the country's electricity supply.

0: Officials are assessing what's next. This is NPR News.
1: This is 89.7 NPR News. Good morning, I'm Stu Osborne. At 5:31, it's 71 degrees in Columbus. The Columbus City Schools Board of Education introduced a resolution at Tuesday's meeting directing the superintendent, treasurer, and internal auditor to identify cost reductions totaling $50 million for the 2027-28 school year. District leaders will work to identify the reductions with the deadline of December 31st of this year to present them to the board for consideration. Columbus City Schools students who are not up to date on their required vaccines will by law have to start missing school on Thursday. Columbus Health Commissioner Dr. Mashika Roberts says vaccines are the most effective and safest way for children to stay healthy.
2: Even though there's been a lot of confusion on the federal level in terms of which vaccines to get, when to get them, Ohio is not changing our rules, and we are still expecting children to be vaccinated before school starts in order to stay in school.
1: Columbus Public Health is offering all required pediatric vaccines at a low cost or for free at a walk-in vaccine clinic. That's today from 8 a.m. until 6:15, and then again Thursday and Friday from 8 a.m. until 4:15. Bond was set at $5,000 for a Mahoning County man charged with disorderly conduct and two counts of assault after pushing his way through a crowd toward Democratic candidate for Governor Amy Acton at the Canfield Fair Sunday afternoon. Police say Patrick Havas had two guns and a taser at the time of the attempted attack. Acton says right-wing inflammatory rhetoric and fringe conspiracy theories are fueling political violence. She says her Republican opponent Vivek Ramaswamy should call them out and denounce them.
3: I am asking for my opponent to stop this fringe group of people and the ads that had, you know, that have been shown and fact-checked after fact-checked to be wrong. This is what incites this.
1: Ramaswamy's campaign put out a statement Sunday saying, quote, candidates should be able to meet with voters without having to worry about threats or violence. The Mid-American Conference is appealing the outcome of Western Michigan's controversial 13-12 loss to Michigan Saturday night. A statement Tuesday from the MAC commissioner says that after further study, he believes, quote, replay protocol, end quote, was not properly followed in determining whether time remained on the clock at the end of the game. 1 second was placed back on the game clock, which allowed Michigan to successfully complete a second Hail Mary pass that won that game. That first pass was incomplete. Mostly sunny today, showers and thunderstorms possible this afternoon, a high of 89, showers tonight, a low 70. Right now, 71 degrees in Columbus. 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
5: It's Morning Edition from NPR News. I'm Leila Fadel.
6: And I'm Michelle Martin. Good morning. As part of our reporting this week, marking 25 years since the 9/11 terror attacks, we're going to turn this morning to New York City. For the first time, officials are releasing documents that reveal what was known about toxic air quality in lower Manhattan in the weeks and even months after hijackers flew commercial airliners into the World Trade Center. NPR's Brian Mann has been reporting on this, and he's with us now. Brian, good morning.
7: Good morning, Michelle.
6: Why is New York City releasing this information now?
7: Mayor Zoran Mamdani spoke at a press conference yesterday, and he said the city had violated the public's trust by not coming clean about this data decades ago. After the attack, local, state, and federal officials assured first responders working at Ground Zero and residents of Lower Manhattan that the air wasn't dangerous, and it turns out that wasn't true.
8: People got sick because the leaders they trusted lied and told them they were safe to breathe in toxic air. And then when they began to contend with the symptoms of the illnesses that followed, the government that had not hesitated to send them into harm's way was nowhere to be found.
7: Roughly 3,000 people died on 9/11 during the attack, but Michelle, there are now more than 35,000 first responders and survivors living with cancers linked to 9/11. That's according to the Centers for Disease Control and Prevention. And the CDC says at least 6,000 people who signed up for their federal 9/11 health program have died. It's not clear how many of those deaths were caused directly by these 9/11 related illnesses.
6: Brian, is it clear from these documents that there was some kind of a cover-up, by which I mean they knew that there was something wrong and made a decision not to disclose it?
7: Yeah, what we know is that very soon after the 9/11 attacks, researchers

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1: This is 89.7 NPR News. Good morning, I'm Stu Osborne. Thanks for joining us. Make sure you pack your umbrella today. Mostly sunny. Showers and thunderstorms possible this afternoon, a high of 89. Showers likely tonight, a low of 70, and the rain continues tomorrow. A few thunderstorms are also possible, a high of 78. Right now, 71 degrees in Columbus.
2: When 8 members of the Roden family were killed in Pike County in 2016, it intrigued a documentary filmmaker. She traveled to the area and found much more than murders that shook a town. 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
8: 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I'm Michelle Martin.
9: And I'm Leila Fadel. When farm and orchard owners grow more fruits and vegetables than they can use, gleaners sometimes step in. They pick extra produce and get it to people in need. One group from Portland, Oregon, is taking that same idea to backyards, parking strips, and public parks. Oregon Public Broadcasting's Crystal Ligori reports.
10: It's a sunny summer morning in Vancouver, Washington, and the plum tree in Caitlin DeGray's front yard is exploding with ripe yellow fruit. The branches are so weighed down that instead of the 2 stories they'd typically reach, they're bent, nearly touching the ground.
11: I don't want to waste them, but I don't have the time and energy to take care of them right now.
10: Enter the Portland Fruit Tree Project. Since 2006, this nonprofit has been harvesting fruit from overgrown community gardens, sidelines of school sports fields, and long-forgotten parking strips, and from yards just like Gray's. A handful of volunteers surround the tree and start picking. They're wearing aprons with large pouches that they fill up with plums and drop into big plastic tubs. Hannelore Buckenmeyer is a summer AmeriCorps associate who's helping oversee this harvest.
12: It feels like it's helping the tree. Like the tree is almost relieved when you take hundreds of pounds off of it. It's helping the homeowner, and then it's so much bounty that we're able to give to partners.
10: Last year, the Portland Fruit Tree Project donated more than 28,000 pounds of fruit to community partners like senior centers, food pantries, and culturally specific organizations.
12: One of the things we try to do is match their needs to what we're picking. For example, like the Asian American community organization earlier this year had shared that they love the ginkgo nuts and that we could harvest those, and that's something that was new for us.
10: Volunteers also preserve fruit that may be bug damaged or overripe, giving it a second life as jams and jellies, dehydrated fruit, and even batches of vinegars and syrups. With just 5 full-time staff and a handful of seasonal employees, volunteers are the main source of labor for harvests and preservation workshops.
0: We engage somewhere between 1,000 and 2,000 volunteers a year.
10: That's Portland Fruit Tree Project Executive Director Heather Keisler-Forns, who said some volunteers come weekly, while others every couple years.
0: We welcome all levels of engagement, so wherever we can fit into people's lives, we want to do that.
10: Volunteers check an online calendar and sign up for short shifts. The barriers for homeowners to request a harvest are also low. They fill out a form online, say what's growing on their property, and when it will be ready to pick, though they aren't always right.
0: Yesterday we had a harvest where the figs just weren't ripe. They were little rocks, but we will go back. You know, we taught the homeowner how to tell a fig is ripe, and hopefully we get a little more on the nose this next time.
10: For volunteers, there are benefits too. One couple at the Vancouver harvest wanted to learn how to care for their own fruit trees. And volunteers get to keep some of what they pick. Barbara Holmes recently was excited to harvest black currants, which she says are hard to find.
13: Every recipe for British scones calls for black currants. So the idea of seeing an actual currant bush live and being able to get some, I'm like, I could make real scones with currants.
10: The Portland Fruit Tree Project says their busiest time is August and September, but some harvests can happen into winter. For NPR News, I'm Crystal Liguori in Vancouver, Washington.

0: vaccination rates. Columbus Health Commissioner Dr. Mashika Roberts thinks people attended those clinics instead of waiting until the last minute. But she says some families simply remain hesitant because of confusing or wrong information from national leaders and some media.
1: So many of these diseases that we are vaccinated for, many of us have never seen or never heard of someone in our neighborhood having. It's because the vaccines are working.
0: Roberts says vaccines are still the safest and most effective way to protect children. Ali Pugrinsik, WOSU News.
2: Columbus Public Health's pediatric vaccine clinic continues again today from 8 to 6:15, and both Thursday and Friday from 8 until 4:15. For the second straight year, the Columbus City School Board's introduced a resolution to cut $50 million from the district's budget. The new resolution was introduced at last night's board meeting and calls for the district leaders to identify the line items before the end of this calendar year, with the cuts being applied during the 2027-28 school year. After an easy win over Ball State, the Ohio State Buckeyes face a tough test this Saturday when they travel to Austin to take on the Texas Longhorns. They'll be facing another test, too, the heat. Forecasts call for temperatures in Austin to reach close to 100 degrees. Kickoff is set for 6:30 p.m. Austin time, 7:30 here in Columbus. During his weekly press conference on Tuesday, Ohio State coach Ryan Day was asked about how his team would be dealing with the heat.
3: It's the same for both teams, and so we'll have a plan for, you know, what comes with it, just like if it was a cold game. But whether it's windy, raining, heat, cold, it's the same for both teams, and we'll be prepared for it.
2: Day was also asked about the controversial ending to Saturday's Michigan-Western Michigan game. Day says he hasn't thought much about it. Meanwhile, the Mid-American Conference is appealing the outcome of that game. Western Michigan lost 13-12. A statement Tuesday from the MAC commissioner says after further study, he believes that the replay protocol was not properly followed. 1 second was placed back on the clock, which allowed Michigan to throw a Hail Mary pass and win the game. This is 89.7.
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5: It's Morning Edition from NPR News. I'm Leila Fadel.
6: And I'm Michelle Martin. Good morning. The head of the Smithsonian Institution, Lonnie G. Bunch III, says he will retire at the end of the year.
5: Bunch has spent nearly four decades with the Smithsonian, first as a curator, then as the head of the National Museum of African American History and Culture. He took over the top position at the Smithsonian in 2019 and said yesterday he's going to step down. It follows more than a year of criticism from President Trump and his administration about the Smithsonian, who have called the institution radical and divisive.
6: NPR's Andrew Limbong is covering this. Good morning, Andrew.
7: Morning, Michelle.
6: So why is Bunch retiring now?
7: Well, to hear him tell it, it's just time. Here's what he told NPR in an interview last night when asked why now.
8: Because I'm old as dirt. The reality is that after 38 years, I've been able to accomplish so much. I've learned so much. I've built such great relationships. And now I want to make sure that I have time to write, to think, but really to bore my grandkids to death. And now's the moment to do it.
7: There's a lot he's not saying there, especially when you take into account all the recent attacks President Trump and his administration have levied against the Smithsonian. But Bunch has denied any insinuation that his leaving had to do with pressures from the president.
6: Say more about those attacks, if you would, for people who haven't been following this.
7: Yeah, the president and his administration have been trying to paint the Smithsonian as radical activists, right? In 2025, Trump issued an executive order criticizing exhibits and programs that, quote, degrade shared American values. For example, the EO singled out an art exhibit about the history of sculpture and racism in America. Jump ahead to July of this year, the administration issued a long report criticizing the National Museum of American History for moving towards, quote, extreme political activism. And last month, the Department of the Interior said that the executive departments can't support the Smithsonian under the current leadership. Like I said, Bunch has denied, you know, that his retirement has anything to do with these criticisms. But his statement announcing the retirement said that he was leaving with mixed emotions.
6: Now, Bunch started out as a curator at Air and Space. He went to move on to American History and the National Museum of American History and Culture. But in his current role, he's in charge of all of the Smithsonian's museums, libraries, research centers, the National Zoo. Can you just say a little bit about what he's accomplished?
7: I mean, two pandas came to the National Zoo under his tenure. Remember that? That was a big deal. He got the ball rolling on two new history museums, one focused on women's history and another

0: and charged with disorderly conduct and two counts of assault after pushing his way through a crowd toward Democratic candidate for governor Amy Acton at the Canfield Fair on Sunday. Police say Patrick Havas had two guns and a taser at the time of the attempted attack. Acton says right-wing inflammatory rhetoric and fringe conspiracy theories are fueling political violence and is calling on her Republican opponent Vivek Ramaswamy to call them out and denounce them.
1: I am asking for my opponent to stop this fringe group of people and the ads that had, you know, that have been shown and fact-checked after fact-checked to be wrong. This is what incites this.
0: Ramaswamy's campaign put out a statement on Sunday saying, quote, candidates should be able to meet with voters without having to worry about threats or violence. The Mid-American Conference is appealing the outcome of Western Michigan's 13-12 controversial loss at Michigan Saturday night. A statement Tuesday from the MAC commissioner says, after further study, he believes the, quote, replay protocol, end quote, was not properly followed in determining whether time remained on the clock at the end of the game. 1 second was placed back on the game clock. That allowed Michigan to complete a second Hail Mary pass that won the game. The first pass was incomplete. Mostly sunny today. Showers and thunderstorms possible in the afternoon, a high of 89. Right now, 72 degrees in Columbus. 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
3: It's Morning Edition from NPR News. I'm Leila Fadel.
4: And I'm Michelle Martin. Good morning. As part of our reporting this week, marking 25 years since the 9/11 terror attacks, we're going to turn this morning to New York City. For the first time, officials are releasing documents that reveal what was known about toxic air quality in lower Manhattan in the weeks and even months after hijackers flew commercial airliners into the World Trade Center. NPR's Brian Mann has been reporting on this, and he's with us now. Brian, good morning.
5: Good morning, Michelle.
4: Why is New York City releasing this information now?
5: Mayor Zoran Mamdani spoke at a press conference yesterday, and he said the city had violated the public's trust by not coming clean about this data decades ago. After the attack, local, state, and federal officials assured first responders working at Ground Zero and residents of Lower Manhattan that the air wasn't dangerous, and it turns out that wasn't true.
6: People got sick because the leaders they trusted lied and told them they were safe to breathe in toxic air. And then when they began to contend with the symptoms of the illnesses that followed, the government that had not hesitated to send them into harm's way was nowhere to be found.
5: Roughly 3,000 people died on 9/11 during the attack, but Michelle, there are now more than 35,000 first responders and survivors living with cancers linked to 9/11. That's according to the Centers for Disease Control and Prevention. And the CDC says at least 6,000 people who signed up for their federal 9/11 health program have died. It's not clear how many of those deaths were caused directly by these 9/11 related illnesses.
4: Brian, is it clear from these documents that there was some kind of a cover-up, by which I mean they knew that there was something wrong and made a decision not to disclose it?
5: Yeah, what we know is that very soon after the 9/11 attacks, researchers did see troubling signs that the air was dangerous. New York City collected more than 170,000 pages of data, and then they fought in court for years to prevent the public from seeing it. Comedian and activist John Stewart, who campaigned for years for more transparency, he spoke at yesterday's press conference.
7: They didn't recognize that the air that everyone was breathing in downtown Manhattan was toxic until October of 2001. So to be fair to them, they only buried that information for 25 years.
5: And Stewart said he hopes this information being made public will help more 9/11 survivors get the medical help they need.
4: You reached out to past New York City mayors who chose not to release this information. What did they say?
5: Well, we got no response from Mayors Bloomberg, de Blasio, and Adams. But in response to an inquiry from NPR, former Mayor Rudy Giuliani's staff did post a comment on social media blaming the U.S. Environmental Protection Agency for saying the air quality was safe in Manhattan. They made a mistake, the Giuliani statement said, adding, quote, no one covered it up. In 2016, Michelle, former EPA Administrator Christy Todd Whitman did apologize in an interview with The Guardian newspaper for failing.

0: This is NPR News.
1: This is 89.7 NPR News. Good morning, I'm Stu Osborne. 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
2: Police are doing the last paperwork on the earlier crash, 670 westbound, just west of 71. A 70 westbound, heavier off 256, and again starting at Hamilton Road all the way down through 33. 315 south, slower off 161. 33 eastbound, heavier coming down to 161 and into Dublin. I'm Johnny Hill from the Total Traffic Center.
1: Coming up on the Marketplace Morning Report, why is childcare more expensive in a city like L.A. compared to other cities? The answer is not so simple. Kimberly Adams has that coming up in a little less than 10 minutes on 89.7 NPR News. We'll have mostly sunny skies today. Showers and thunderstorms possible in the afternoon, a high of 89. Showers likely tonight, a low 70. And for your Thursday, showers likely, a few thunderstorms possible, a high of 78. Right now, 72 degrees in Columbus. 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
3: This summer, something happened with an OpenAI test that's put the tech world on high alert. A swarm of agentic AI broke out of OpenAI, formed its own chatbots, and attacked another company. And it happened multiple times. The agentic AI even talked about self-sacrifice in order to achieve its goals. Now, this isn't a story about AI consciousness. It's actually a story about some very human failures. That's on the next On Point. Later today at noon on 89.7 NPR News.
4: When 8 members of the Roden family were killed in Pike County in 2016, it intrigued a documentary filmmaker. She traveled to the area and found much more than murders that shook a town. In her documentary, This is Pike County, she explores a drug epidemic, a radioactive waste site, the construction of the nation's largest data center, and a passionate community that loves their hometown. That's today on All Sides with Amy Jurevich from 10 to noon on 89.7 NPR News.
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7: Today from the Ohio Newsroom, immigration enforcement in Springfield.
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7: I'm Kendall Crawford. More than a month has passed since the Trump administration's order to end temporary protected status for Haiti went into effect. Since then, immigration enforcement in a small southwest Ohio city has ramped up. WISO's Catherine Mobley joins us to share the latest. Hello, Catherine.
9: Thank you for having me.
7: So what has changed in Springfield since the temporary protected status has ended for Haiti?
9: There have been more ICE agents in the city of Springfield. ICE agents have been picking up people early in the morning when they're coming home from work. At gas stations, they picked up a pastor. They've been going to people's homes and picking them up. DHS sent out letters to Haitian immigrants in Springfield requiring them to report to either the ICE office in Blue Ash or in Westerville. They were interviewed for about an hour or so, sometimes longer. Their paperwork was reviewed, and more often than not, they return back to their homes with an ankle monitor affixed to one of their legs.
7: That's quite a big change to have these ankle monitors. You've previously reported on a young Haitian resident, 20-year-old Pierre Dumas Bell, who died by apparent suicide. What have his family members said about how the ankle monitor he received impacted his mental health?
9: He was a first-year student at Wright State University. He was a talented soccer player. His parents pointed to his social media posts, and other friends indicated on his social media posts where he felt humiliated wearing the ankle monitor. And he repeatedly told friends, ankle monitors are for people who are criminals. I'm not a criminal. The Department of Homeland Security has spoken out and said they are not responsible for Pierre's death, and his family is devastated.
7: That's very hard to hear. Are there legal options for these Haitian residents moving forward?
9: There really are not any legal avenues. TPS, temporary protected status, is over for the nation of Haiti. For example, with Pierre, he had already applied for asylum. So the fact these immigrants have applied for other pathways, that does not save them from potentially having to wear an ankle monitor. And now there are vigils. And it's not just in Springfield. They're coming from Yellow Springs, from Cincinnati, from Columbus. It's all across Ohio. People are rallying around the Haitian immigrants and other immigrants and demanding ICE stop using the ankle monitors and demanding DHS allow the legal process to carry out for individuals who have already applied for asylum or business visas or education visas.
7: DHS has also suggested that Haitians could leave the U.S. or go to Canada or another country. Is that a realistic option for these families?
9: That's not realistic. For example, if they went to go to Canada, they have to have a family member who's in Canada who would sponsor them, or they have to possess a skill, a talent that nation recognizes, appreciates, and says, yes, we need that, so come on in. And at the bottom line, it's expensive. So right now, the Department of Homeland Security has said in Springfield and all across Ohio, it will continue its efforts of apprehending immigrants, including Haitian immigrants. The people I've spoken with who have been hosting the vigils, they say they're not going to stop either.
7: That's Catherine Mobley, WYSO reporter. Thank you so much.
9: Thank you, Kendall.
7: A reminder that if you or someone you love is in need of support, you can call 988 for help. That's all today from the Ohio Newsroom. We'll talk with you tomorrow.
10: I'm Indira Lakshmanan. 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
1: 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Good morning, I'm Stu Osborne. Thanks for joining us on this Wednesday morning. Mostly sunny today, showers and thunderstorms possible in the afternoon, a high of 89. Showers likely tonight, a low 70. Right now, 72 degrees in Columbus. Up next, the Marketplace Morning Report on 89.7 NPR News.
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17: 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Horizon3.ai.
16: From Marketplace in Washington, I'm Kimberly Adams. The GOP is hosting a midterm convention in Dallas today and tomorrow, but there's been some confusion over who's funding the event and just how that money is being spent. Jody McCrary is a senior reporter at Open Secrets, which tracks money in politics, and he's been trying to answer those exact questions.
18: We ran into maybe some roadblocks just because we couldn't track down any specific dollar figures.
16: He says one thing we do know about the convention is that the private group supporting the event, called the Dallas 2026 Host Committee, said it raised $45 million in less than 4 weeks.
18: They collected that money from local, state, national, all sorts of individuals and companies, but they haven't identified them.
16: McCrary has been trying to hunt down some of those dollars and donors, but there's really just a lack of transparency, which is pretty common in campaign finance. And it's not exclusive to one event, one party, or one election.
19: Dark money is a big factor in U.S. election spending in particular, because we can't trace where all the money goes back to.
16: That's Erica Franklin Fowler, a co-director of the Wesleyan Media Project, which tracks political advertising.
19: What we've seen recently is sort of the rise of what we'd call like mom and apple pie sounding groups. So things like Americans for an American America, right, that don't necessarily contain party labels attached to them. That's important for a lot of reasons, one of which is that it's not always clear where the money is coming from and who the money supports.
16: But whether it's ads or events like this convention,
19: campaigns care much more about winning than they care about efficiency. So the worst case scenario after election day, if you have lost, is that you didn't spend as much as you had in your chest.
16: So campaigns want to spend the money they raise, even if the public doesn't know where it comes from. Let's do the numbers. Dow, S&P, and NASDAQ futures are down in the negative 4/10 to negative 7/10% range, with the Dow future down 336 points. The 10-year Treasury yield is down at 4.80%. And the U.S. and Iran are continuing strikes and retaliatory strikes on oil tankers and other vessels in the Strait of Hormuz. That's sending oil prices up. Brent crude jumped up more than 3% and is now trading at $100.91 a barrel. West Texas Intermediate crude is up 2.8% at $95.59 a barrel. The nationwide average for a gallon of regular gas is at $4.22, according to AAA, and a gallon of diesel is at a record high of $5.94 a gallon.
17: 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And by VantageScore, the predictive credit score that helps lenders accurately assess an additional 33 million consumers using accurate, alternative, and trended data. 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
16: Paying for housing and child care can eat up more than half of the median U.S. family's income. That's according to a report released by housing marketplace Redfin and child care marketplace Winnie. Unsurprisingly, the least affordable metro areas in the country for working families with kids are Los Angeles and New York City, where the cost of child care plus their notoriously high costs of housing devour almost all of the income for many families. The report also highlights a group of metro areas where housing costs are relatively reasonable, but the cost of childcare is not. Marketplace's Kaylee Wells explains.
20: Largely, in most places, the cost of childcare mirrors the cost of everything else in a city.
21: So in LA, housing is going to be more expensive. Childcare is going to be more expensive. I mean, burritos will be more expensive, right? Like, kind of, that's the way the economy works.
20: Chen Zhao is head of economics research for Redfin.
21: But the correlation isn't perfect because childcare just doesn't vary in the same way.
20: So in the least affordable metros, housing can cost three times as much as childcare or even more. In the most affordable, housing is roughly twice the cost of childcare. And then there are the outliers where childcare is nearly the same cost as housing. Detroit, Rochester, New York, Gary, Indiana. Sarah Moskoff is CEO and co-founder of the childcare marketplace site Winnie, and she says some of those outliers are childcare deserts.
22: There's some places where childcare just doesn't really exist for the most part. Like, there's not a lot of availability.
20: Moskoff says traditionally, those deserts have been rural or poor, places where there weren't enough children or dollars to make a childcare center viable.
22: Now it also can be places where it could just be really expensive to have real estate and open a childcare center.
20: Meanwhile, all the costs that have gone up in the past few years, utilities, real estate, fruit snacks,
0: also create greater expenses for childcare providers.
20: Julie Cashin has more than two decades of experience studying and advocating for childcare policy. She said those rising expenses help explain why the cost of childcare has been rising faster than the rate of inflation. But
0: the wages of childcare providers are not going up as much as the wages of other sectors like retail and food service.
20: Which means childcare providers are leaving for jobs in those sectors.
0: So then your supply shrinks, your prices go up even more, fewer people can afford it.
20: The spiraling cost of childcare is hardest on parents with young kids because they require more labor, says Taryn Morrissey. She teaches public policy at American University.
2: You can effectively deliver education to 100 college freshmen with one adult. You cannot do that with infants and toddlers.
20: Morrissey advocates for public childcare before kindergarten.
2: Many states and localities have invested in public preschool, for example, that heavily subsidizes families' childcare costs when their kids are preschool age.
20: It's already happening in California and New Mexico and D.C., where Morrissey's kids entered public schools when they were 3 years old. I'm Kaylee Wells for Marketplace.
16: And in Washington, I'm Kimberly Adams with the Marketplace Morning Report from APM American Public Media.
1: You can get a recap of the day's business news this evening on Marketplace. That's at 6 o'clock here on 89.7 NPR News. Look for mostly sunny skies today. Showers and thunderstorms possible this afternoon, a high of 89. Showers likely tonight, a low of 70. And more showers on Thursday. A few thunderstorms possible, a high of 78. Right now, 72 degrees in Columbus.
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23: Good morning. The UK banned products from the occupied West Bank, trying to stop settler violence against Palestinians. Israeli officials were furious and in response moved to throw some British representatives out of the country. It's Morning Edition from NPR News.
1: From 89.7, Amy Acton discusses Sunday's incident where she was nearly attacked.
23: The head of the Smithsonian Institution is retiring and says it has nothing to do with President Trump's attacks. I'm Michelle Martin.
24: And I'm Leila Faldin. The administration called the Smithsonian's presentation of American history anti-white. Also, how Trump's trade war with Canada is affecting his trade war against China. And former national security officials say Trump is destroying post-9/11 improvements to intelligence agencies. It's Wednesday, September 9th. On this day in 1776, the United Colonies of North America became the United States of America. The news is next.
25: Live from NPR News in Washington, I'm Corva Coleman. The U.S. and Iran continue to fire at each other in the Middle East. NPR's Aya Batrawi says that last night, the U.S. military says it destroyed five Iranian oil carriers in the Gulf of Oman and off Iran's Karg Island.
26: CENTCOM says it did give notice to the crews aboard those ships to abandon before they were bombed. And it says that these attacks were in response to U.S. missile attacks on a U.S. Navy warship that were successfully evaded.
25: NPR's Aya Batrawi reporting. Iran says it responded by targeting U.S. vessels and oil tankers. And it says it fired on 10 ships trying to transit through the Strait of Hormuz with the help of the U.S. military. Missouri's congressional elections are in flux after a last-minute order from a federal judge. The order requires the state to use a congressional map that could favor Republican candidates. That followed a quick decision from the U.S. Supreme Court. From St. Louis Public Radio, Jason Rosenbaum explains the court orders have created some confusion.
4: U.S. Supreme Court Justice Brett Kavanaugh refused to hear an appeal of a Missouri Supreme Court decision that requires election officials to revert to a Democratic-leaning redistricting map from 2022. But minutes later, a district court judge said election officials had to use a newer Republican-backed map created as a result of President Trump's redistricting efforts. That decision was immediately appealed. St. Louis County Democratic Elections Director Eric Fay says he's worried about meeting critical deadlines without clarity about which map is in place.
5: It's just too early to say yet exactly what everybody's going to do.
4: The Missouri Supreme Court blocked election officials from using the more GOP-leaning map after it ruled a referendum over the new lines could go on the November ballot. For NPR News, I'm Jason Rosenbaum in St. Louis.
25: A federal appeals court hears arguments today in a case that seeks to end telehealth abortion access. As NPR's Selena Simmons-Duffin reports, this is the same abortion medication case the U.S. Supreme Court considered earlier this year.
6: The case is Louisiana versus the Food and Drug Administration. Louisiana has a total abortion ban and argues that the FDA's telehealth rules violate states' rights because residents of Louisiana have been able to use telehealth to continue to access abortion despite the ban. They can connect to a doctor online in another state and then receive the medication in the mail. Louisiana also questions the FDA's decision-making process for granting telehealth access to medication abortion in 2023. If the lawsuit succeeds, telehealth abortion access could be restricted across the country, including in states where abortion is legal. Oral arguments are at the Fifth Circuit Court of Appeals in New Orleans. The case is very likely to end up back at the Supreme Court. Selena Simmons-Duffin, NPR News.
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1: And this is 89.7 NPR News in Columbus. Good morning, I'm Stu Osborne. At 8:04, it's 72 degrees. Bond was set at $5,000 for a Mahoning County man charged with disorderly conduct and two counts of assault after pushing his way through a crowd toward Democratic candidate for Governor Amy Acton at the Canfield Fair on Sunday. State House correspondent Karen Kassler reports Acton speaking out about it, connecting the incident to the nasty tone of the campaign.
7: Acton says she's grateful to her security and prays for the two people who were injured as Patrick Havas, who had two guns and a taser, was arrested. She says right-wing inflammatory rhetoric and fringe conspiracy theories are fueling political violence. And she says her Republican opponent, Vivek Ramaswamy, should call them out and denounce them.
8: It's very, very important that leaders understand that their words matter. I'm asking for everyone in this race to bring this level down.
7: Ramaswamy's campaign put out a statement Sunday saying, quote, candidates should be able to meet with voters without having to worry about threats or violence. What happened today is completely unacceptable and has no place in politics, end quote. Karen Kassler, The Ohio Public Radio, Statehouse News Bureau.
1: Columbus City Schools reports Whetstone High School is closed today due to a power outage in that area. It's the only district or the only school in the district that's affected. Meanwhile, Columbus City Schools Board of Education introduced a resolution last night directing the superintendent, treasurer, and internal auditor to identify cost reductions totaling $50 million for the 2027-28 school year. District leaders will work to identify those reductions with the deadline of December 31st. Freedom A La Carte, a downtown Columbus cafe that employs sex trafficking survivors, was one of several organizations that politicians donated to this year in a rebuke of Ohio billionaire Leslie Wexner. 16 elected officials, ranging from U.S. Senator John Houston to Columbus City Councilmember Emmanuel Remy, cited Wexner's longtime friendship with convicted sex offender Jeffrey Epstein when donating the money. Freedom A La Carte CEO Paula Haynes says the money they received will help continue the supportive services and provide resources the coffee shop provides.
9: Not just to us as an organization, but to the survivors we serve. That's really, really impactful.
1: Other politicians, including U.S. Senator Bernie Moreno, Governor DeWine, and Columbus Mayor Andrew Ginther, declined to donate Wexner's money. The owner of the Toledo Blade says if it does not find a buyer for the newspaper, it will stop publishing at the end of the year. The paper, in an article Tuesday, says owner Block Communications wants to sell the Blade's assets. Block Communications has owned the Blade for close to 100 years, the Blade first published in 1835. 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Traffic still fairly crowded in spots, including 70 westbound at James Road. Also, 71 north off of Frank. We're seeing heavy delays on 315 south coming off of Worthington. A couple accidents to watch for. Cassidy and Airport Drive. Also, East Broad and McNaughton. And on Renner Road, just off of Rome Hilliard. I'm Johnny Hill from the Total Traffic Center.
10: Mostly sunny today. Showers and thunderstorms possible this afternoon, a high of 89. Right now, 72 degrees in Columbus. I'm Stu Osborne. 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
24: It's Morning Edition from NPR News. I'm Leila Fadel.
12: And I'm Michelle Martin. Good morning. Israel reacted with anger and defiance to yesterday's announcement that the United Kingdom would impose trade sanctions on Israeli settlements in the occupied West Bank.
24: Britain's foreign minister called the ban necessary to stop settlement expansion and Israeli settler violence against Palestinians there. He accused what he called settler terrorists of ethnic cleansing. Canada and France joined the effort and imposed their own sanctions, intensifying international pressure on Israel from longtime allies.
12: For more on Israeli and Palestinian reactions, we go now to NPR's Carrie Khan, who is in Tel Aviv. Carrie, good morning.
13: Good morning, Michelle.
12: So I understand that Israeli officials were rather indignant and retaliated quickly after the UK announcement. What did they say?
13: Foreign Minister Gideon Saar called the UK's statements about Israel's conduct in the West Bank outrageous lies. He said they were morally distorted and anti-Semitic. Here he is.
14: I say to the Labour government and to every government in the world that thinks it can force Israel to act against our national and security interests. You have no chance of succeeding.
13: Retaliation, too, was quick. They announced the closure of the British consulate in East Jerusalem. That office mainly deals with Palestinian affairs. And they had a list ready of British representatives that are now barred and expelled from Israel.
12: And what about the reaction from Palestinians in the Israeli-occupied West Bank?
13: The Palestinian Authority's president put out a statement yesterday welcoming the sanctions. In the West Bank, we spoke with Suleiman Douabshe, the chairman of Douma, a Palestinian village. He said he wished the sanctions had been firmer. These decisions, he says, for us will have an impact, and that means a lot for Palestinians in the West Bank. But he said he doubts Israel will make any changes because he says the government does not respect international law. His town has been hit extremely hard by settler violence. Several residents have been killed by settlers since October 7th, and cars and homes have been burned. The UN says there have been more than 3,000 attacks by settlers in the West Bank since October 7th, 2023. And in this year alone, Michelle, the UN says at least 79 Palestinians have been killed by settlers and Israeli troops.
12: But apart from the political fallout that you're just telling us about, will this trading ban actually affect Israel economically?
13: The short answer, no. Most exports from the West Bank are agricultural, and Israel's total agricultural exports to the UK are very low. And that's according to Aran Yashiv. He's an economist at Tel Aviv University, but he did tell me that sanctions could be damaging if the entire European Union, Israel's overall top trading partner, were to join in.
15: If this becomes a big, wide sanctions move, which is not the case right now, then it will make a difference, not what's being imposed right now.
13: And sanctions won't take effect for months, he said. Israelis go to the polls in late October and could elect a new government, which could trigger sanctions relief. But I have to tell you that none of the leading candidates are discussing settlement expansion or the rising West Bank violence. And they especially are not discussing a two-state solution with the Palestinians.
12: That is NPR's Carrie Khan joining us from Tel Aviv. Carrie, thank you.
13: You're welcome.
24: Let's hear more about the reaction and possible impact of these sanctions from Zina Agha. She's a writer, policy analyst on Palestinian affairs, and the deputy director of the British Palestinian Committee, a group that advocates for Palestinian rights. Good morning, and welcome to the program.
18: Good morning.
24: So the British Palestinian Committee was one of several groups that called for the UK Prime Minister to sanction Israel. What is your reaction to these specific sanctions?
18: Our reaction is that this is, of course, a welcome step, but ultimately it'll be judged not by its rhetoric, but really by the degree to which it's able to be enforced, mm-hmm. both within this current Andy Burnham administration and beyond. And it's through that lens that I think we'll be able to make a final verdict.
26: The British Foreign Secretary Ed Miliband called it the beginning of a new approach. Do you see it that way?
18: I hope so. I mean, I think the approach thus far could not be worse. So the hope is that, of course, this would be the beginning of a new approach. But ultimately, unless Palestinians are listened to and have a seat at the table, and we understand Palestine beyond just the occupied territories, I think any measures will always be taken as piecemeal.
26: When you say we understand Palestine as beyond the occupied territories, what do you mean?
18: I mean the occupied territories of Gaza, East Jerusalem and West Bank, which fall under a particular legal obligation. And the steps announced yesterday were a nod to the international legal framework that the UK and allies subscribe to, but also the modern Israeli state. And how do we make sense of settlements, not just within the West Bank, but across all of historic Palestine?
26: So you're talking about both the respect of international law, but the aspirations of a future Palestinian state?
18: Yes, and also historical justice, the degree to which settlements aren't just limited to those which were established beyond the Green Line. Let's not forget that the Nakba, the ethnic cleansing in 1948, resulted in hundreds of settlements all over Palestinian land. And I think that also needs to be part of the discourse, which I believe in most mainstream discussions might be obfuscated, but of course has great value and import to the Palestinian cause and affects how Palestinians both approach and understand these current announcements.
26: Now, the Israeli foreign minister called the decision by the UK anti-Semitic, that said it would fail, that it would actually hurt Palestinians who work in Israel, and that the Palestinian Authority will not be, quote, immune. Is there a risk that this will make life worse for Palestinians?
18: I mean, I think the response from the Israeli government seems to be increasingly shrill. It seems to understand that their tide is turning against them, that you know, the isolation of the Israeli state on the international stage is only increasing. And I think to a degree that also indicates the sustained solidarity both from the British public and also all over the world over the last several years and well before that too. In terms of whether or not it'll hurt the Palestinians, I mean, Israel is the dominant party here. Israel is the occupying power. And so what that actually is threatening further threats to Palestinians, to say any act of resistance or any solidarity or any attempt to rectify the grossly unjust situation across Palestine will be met with force, violence, and adverse effects for those living under occupation. I think they need to be interpreted in that light. It's essentially saying, if you don't agree with us, we will punish those we're already punishing further. And that is a very hostile sentiment, which I think we ought to be taking seriously.
26: You were listening along with us as our correspondent reported on the reaction from Israelis mm-hmm. and Palestinians. And she spoke to the chairman of Duma in the West Bank, mm-hmm. who said he wanted stronger sanctions. Do you agree? And if so, specifically, what would you want the UK government to target?
18: I absolutely agree. I mean, I think before any of this, I would just also like to remind listeners that, you know, over the last almost 3 years, at least 75,000 Palestinians have been killed in Gaza. So this is not, you know, instances of Israeli violence, material violence, the total destruction of life and land is not irrelevant to the current discussion. The Israeli state has demonstrated that it is very capable of killing, maiming, torturing, and incarcerating Palestinians wherever they may be. And I know that cities, towns and cities and villages in the West Bank have been particularly hard hit. And so it's, you know, the announcements have that orientation in mind. I agree that they haven't gone far enough. In fact, what the UK has announced is only a step towards what it must do under international law. The ask or the request is actually just to meet the obligations within international law. So, you know, the bar is actually quite low in that regard. But in terms of substantively how we would like this to go further, this means a comprehensive sanction, a set of sanctions on the Israeli state, targeted sanctions on Israeli ministers and officials who've been responsible personally for grave violations of international law, supporting the enforcement of international arrest warrants and the prosecution of Israeli leaders who are wanted in The Hague for alleged war crimes and crimes against humanity. And a two-way ban on arms is absolutely essential, including the provision of components, which the UK plays a big part of, that support and enable Israel's military operation. And the government yesterday has already stated that F-35 parts will continue to could be provided indirectly through the global pool. So we're already seeing steps taken to temper the announcements made yesterday.
26: Zina Agha is Deputy Director of the British Palestinian Committee. Thank you for your time.
18: Thank you very much. Goodbye.
12: Back here in the U.S., remember when you could walk people to their gate at the airport? The idea of running through the terminal to confess your love wasn't just made-up movie stuff. Hard to remember, I know, because all that changed after 9/11. But now, the TSA says it's going to let more people through airport checkpoints without a boarding pass. NPR's Bill Chappell reports.
0: The new federal program is called Gateside. The TSA says it could benefit travelers and airports. To use it, you'll need TSA PreCheck or a similar status. Visitors sign up at least a day in advance and still go through the usual security screening. Families could meet grandparents or teenagers right when they arrive. TSA Administrator David Cummins says it could ease some anxiety. For instance, if you have an elderly parent.
2: You can accompany them through the gate, make sure they can get through our baggage and body scans fine.
0: 13 airports are in the first phase of the program, from Will Rogers International in Oklahoma City to LAX in Los Angeles. Cummins wants it to grow fast.
2: We're hoping to have all 430 airports rolled out by the end of the year.
0: About 20 U.S. airports already offer day passes for visitors. Philadelphia International is one of them.
17: We have currently about 600 people using the pass per month.
0: That's Anaya Mander, the airport's director of marketing. As for who's visiting, she says there's a dad whose sons just love airplanes.
17: Or if a friend is coming to the airport and they have a layover in Philadelphia for a few hours and you just want to like connect with them.
0: Cummins says the push for more access came from the public.
2: And this is something that they have wanted. And it's something that we haven't had for 25 years since TSA was stood up, since those horrible 9/11 terrorist attacks 25 years ago this week.
0: The TSA will monitor the new program to be sure it doesn't cause longer security wait times, because that's something nobody wants. Bill Chappell, NPR News.
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10: 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Good morning, I'm Stu Osborne. 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
19: We're still seeing plenty of freeway delay. 270 south at Roberts, 71 south from about Cook Road through the fairgrounds. 315 south, heavy but improving, south of Henderson through Ohio State. 71 north remains heavy coming up from the south side. And a crash still off to the side on Renner Road at Rome Hilliard. I'm Johnny Hill from the Total Traffic Center.
10: Coming up in about 20 minutes, Smithsonian Secretary Lonnie Bunch announced Tuesday he's retiring at the end of the year. Bunch says his timing has nothing to do with the attacks on the Smithsonian from the Trump administration. That story coming up here on 89.7 NPR News. 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Mostly sunny today, showers and thunderstorms possible this afternoon, a high of 89. Right now, 72 degrees in Columbus. 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
12: This is Morning Edition from NPR News. I'm Michelle Martin.
3: And I'm Leila Fadel. Over the course of this week, we're reflecting on the events of 9/11 and the events that came after. The attacks forced U.S. intelligence agencies to overhaul their operations. Critics say President Trump is dismantling much of what was built. Here's NPR national security correspondent Greg Myrie.
4: John Cypher spent nearly three decades at the CIA focused on the Russians, a core part of the agency's mission. That changed dramatically after the al-Qaeda attacks on September 11, 2001.
5: Frankly, tracking and hunting terrorists, finding people, finding needle in a haystack, was not something that we trained for.
4: Cypher says the CIA and the larger intelligence community had to adapt quickly.
5: We did that by learning and really actually even developing new technologies. Computer power, data collection, drones, communications means to defeat networks, terrorist networks.
4: There were successes, locating Osama bin Laden and destroying his group, al-Qaeda, and later dismantling the Islamic State. More broadly, the Department of Homeland Security was created and now has 250,000 employees. Military and intelligence budgets have soared, and the U.S. has not faced any attacks at home remotely comparable to 9/11. Yet 25 years later, the U.S. national security industry is undergoing another dramatic change. President Trump is waging a campaign against the so-called deep state, which he describes as national security officials trying to undermine him.
6: We will clean out all of the corrupt actors in our national security and intelligence apparatus, and there are plenty of them.
4: Critics say the president is tearing down the national security system with no clear vision of what comes next.
16: Since the reinauguration of Donald Trump, the architecture of American national security is being destroyed, just like the East Wing of the White House.
4: Author Tim Weiner has covered the U.S. intelligence community for decades. This includes a book last year, The Mission, that examines the CIA since 9/11. Weiner says Trump consistently selects loyalists with limited experience to lead national security agencies.
16: The people he has put in charge, Hegseth at the Pentagon, Kash Patel at the FBI, John Ratcliffe at CIA, are sycophants. They will tell the president what he wants to know rather than what he needs to know.
4: While many officials have been dismissed, some have left on their own. Stephen Cash held multiple national security posts at CIA, the Senate Intelligence Committee, and the Department of Homeland Security. He resigned when Trump began his second term.
22: I could not in good conscience keep working for a president who was going to take what I was working on and what others had spent careers working on and turn it against Americans, which is exactly what he has done.
4: Cash now leads the Steady State, a private group of more than 400 former national security officials. They've served in both Republican and Democratic administrations, but are highly critical of Trump's policies. Cash believes the intelligence community has made important advances after 9/11, particularly in information sharing. But he acknowledges it's been an imperfect process. The post of Director of National Intelligence, or DNI, was created to coordinate the work of 18 separate intelligence agencies.
22: The original idea was it would be very small. We sort of joked that the new DNI would get a big conference table with 18 chairs and the biggest, best coffee machine he could find. And other than that, he'd get nothing.
4: The office quickly swelled and is often criticized for not functioning as intended. Trump cut back that office, along with other national security agencies, as part of his larger government reductions. Cash says this has gone way too far.
22: We took a dive off the cliff in 2025. All the gains, I think, have been gone, and we are in the process of destroying our intelligence community.
4: John Cypher says one of the most damaging ideas that's taken root is that career intelligence officers actively take sides in partisan politics.
5: We have allowed our partisan anger, and specifically the Trump administration, to create this narrative, this story that there's a deep state and that the intelligence services work for one party or another. And I think it's a real danger.
4: A danger, he adds, that will be hard to fix. Greg Myrie, NPR News, Washington.
12: President Trump's social media habits have caused an international incident, this time in Iceland. Reporter Adrian Murray has more.
1: Iceland's foreign minister wasted no time summoning the U.S. ambassador to Reykjavik, Billy Lung, for a formal meeting on Monday. The post was completely inappropriate, Þorgerður Katrín Gunnarsdóttir told reporters, and if it was a joke, it was a bad joke. The reprimand followed a post by President Trump to his Truth Social platform, which appeared to show Iceland as part of the USA. There was no caption or any explanation with the map, which depicted all the countries from Honduras in the south to Canada in the north, emblazoned with the American stars and stripes. It's not the first time that the small North Atlantic island nation of only 400,000 people has been rattled by the US president. During his speech at the World Economic Forum in January, Trump said Iceland four times when he appeared to be referring to Greenland. Last month's referendum in Iceland on whether to restart negotiations to join the EU was also brought forward, in part because of Trump's posturing over its neighbour Greenland, located less than 200 miles away. The social media post by Trump came as European Commission President Ursula von der Leyen was visiting Greenland, a Danish territory, in show of support. Speaking to reporters in the capital Nuuk, Denmark's Prime Minister Mette Frederiksen also criticised the map.
7: The Greenlandic people and government have repeated again and again that they have no interest in becoming American. It is the Greenlandic people that must decide their own future, and of course, Greenland is not for sale.
1: Another nation portrayed in Trump's social media post has also responded. Mexican President Claudia Sheinbaum wrote on social media, proudly, "We are a free, independent, and sovereign nation." For NPR News, I'm Adrian Murray in Copenhagen.
12: This is NPR News.
8: Comedian Stavros Halkias has had a busy few years. He's been an actor in movies and TV shows and toured comedy clubs across the country.
9: That last tour was very brutal for me, you know, because I hit rock bottom. But it wasn't, you know, we know rock bottom in Baltimore. It wasn't that, you know, it wasn't.
8: I'm Juana Summers. I talked to Halkias, a Baltimore native, about his new special, Uncle Stav, on All Things Considered from NPR News.
10: That's this afternoon, starting at 4 on 89.7 NPR News. Coming up later this hour, a marketplace tech, how Meta's recent settlement in its social media addiction case could bring online free speech to an end, thanks to its soon-to-be-required age verification changes. Megan McCarty-Creener gets into that in about 20 minutes on 89.7 NPR News. Mostly sunny today, showers and thunderstorms possible this afternoon, a high of 89. Right now, 72 degrees in Columbus.
11: Live from NPR News in Washington, I'm Kristen Wright. The U.S. Senate race in New Hampshire could help determine which party will control the chamber. Republican John Sununu and Democratic Congressman Chris Pappas won their primaries yesterday. They will face off in the general election in November. Sununu has represented New Hampshire in both the House and Senate. He lost his Senate seat to Jean Shaheen, who decided not to seek re-election, creating the open seat. Sununu gave a victory speech in Manchester after winning.
23: This race, as I know, is about the future. It's not about today or tomorrow or even next year. It's about the next 6 years. Where does the country go?
11: Sununu has name recognition heading into November. His brother and father served as governor. On the Democratic side, Chris Pappas, a moderate, beat a member of the Democratic Socialists of America to win his nomination in the primary. Republicans will gather in Dallas today for the party's two-day midterm convention. The GOP is holding a convention for the first time outside of a presidential election year to rally the party ahead of the November races they need to win to hold on to power in Congress. Trump pushed for a midterm convention amid the war with Iran, high prices, and trade wars. Trump and Vice President Vance will deliver keynote addresses. Speakers include Treasury Secretary Scott Bessent and Health Secretary Robert F. Kennedy Jr. This is NPR News from Washington.
10: This is 89.7 NPR News in Columbus. Good morning. I'm Stu Osborne. At 8:31, it's 72 degrees. Columbus City Schools students must be up to date on their vaccines by Thursday to stay in class. That's because Ohio law mandates children have required vaccinations by the 15th day of school. WOSU's Ali Vigrinczyk reports.
13: Columbus Public Health's walk-in vaccine clinic was relatively quiet Tuesday afternoon, though a few little ones bravely tolerated pokes.
14: And then you can have a sticker.
13: This year, Columbus held low-cost or free vaccine clinics over the summer near schools that had the lowest vaccination rates. Columbus Health Commissioner Dr. Mashika Roberts thinks people attended those clinics instead of waiting until the last minute. But she says some families simply remain hesitant because of confusing or wrong information from national leaders and some media.
15: So many of these diseases that we are vaccinated for, many of us have never seen or never heard of someone in our neighborhood having. It's because the vaccines are working.
13: Roberts says vaccines are still the safest and most effective way to protect children. Ali Pugrinsik, WOSU News.
10: Columbus Public Health's pediatric vaccine clinic continues today until 6:15 this evening, and then tomorrow and Friday, from 8 until 4:15. For the second straight year, the Columbus City School Board has introduced a resolution to cut $50 million from the district's budget. The resolution was introduced at last night's board meeting. It calls for district leaders to identify the line items before the end of this calendar.

0: I think Liv will survive in some iteration. The question is what that iteration will be. Will it be a John Rahm, Bryson DeChambeau-led $20 million purse every month or whatever it is? The answer is no. Will it be something lesser than that? Probably. Then the question is can that lesser product survive? And that's a very, very difficult question. They have PIF money coming in for support. There's about 41, 45, I think, million dollars that PIF is putting in to support them. There's BC Partners, which are interested in putting in something around $250 to $300 million once they come out of bankruptcy. So they have some money coming in, and it was imperative that if they wanted to stay Liv, that they needed to file this bankruptcy reorganization, not only in the United States, but they've also filed a similar one in the UK as well.
1: Yeah. Do you think the players who went over to Liv will stick by it?
0: I think some players will. In my conversations with some of the players, and I don't want to say better players, lesser players, but I'm going to go with lesser players. They're like, you know, this isn't such a bad gig for us. Maybe we'll be playing for $8 to $10 million. We're not under the same kind of constraints that we were under the PGA Tour or the other tours. We know we're going to get paid because the way the situation is, the way they're set up, they pay everybody because they're under contract. So at the end of the day, I think there will be some players that want to stay, yeah, including Sergio Garcia, by the way.
1: Yeah.
0: But
1: yeah,
0: I'm not sure about Bryson DeChambeau and John Rahm.
1: Alex, thank you very much. We'll have to leave it there. Alex Maicelli, golf journalist, joining us live. You're listening to NewsHour. This is the BBC in London. You're listening to NewsHour, and I'm James Menendez. Well, let's return to our main story, Britain's decision to impose financial sanctions on Israeli settlements in the occupied West Bank, a move replicated by several other countries, including Canada and France, both members of the G7. Speaking to the BBC, the Palestinian ambassador to the UK, Hussam Zomlot, welcomed the British government's announcement.
2: This culture of impunity that has lasted for 80 years must end. Without consequences, you will not achieve your policy. And the main difference is that countries, particularly the UK, has to take its own responsibilities seriously. The first responsibility is towards the Palestinian people, because Britain has something to do with it. The Balfour Declaration, the colonial era, promising our land without consulting us. So I saw a moment of leadership to say, okay, Britain has a responsibility towards the Palestinian people.
1: Well, let's speak now to someone who may be affected by these sanctions. Aaron Katzoff is a US-born citizen who lives in the settlement of Esh Kodesh in the occupied West Bank. And Aaron runs a small local business called the Settler Cellar, which makes wine. Aaron, welcome to NewsHour. First of all, your reaction to these British-led sanctions.
3: Hey, how you doing, James? What's going on? So first of all, I wanted to thank you guys and congratulate that because of this decision, Israel just approved 1,000 new units right in my neighborhood, something that's been held off until the British's decision. And second of all, I think British has to be very careful when they're being double standards. You know, UK, they occupy territories all around the world, some from Spain, some even all the way across the globe by Argentina. And it doesn't seem like they have a problem to occupy territories over there. And we're not talking about something like this here in Israel, our homeland, biblical rights, or historical rights.
1: Right. How will it, let's just focus on these sanctions and what is going on where you live. How will they affect your business? You make wine. Do you export it?
3: Yeah, so we grow grapes, we make wine, we have a nice family business. I would say the first ones and the ones who get hurt the most are the actual Palestinians. So yes, like the Palestinian minister that talked to you before, so he has, you know, millions and millions of dollars or pounds from your tax money that goes to support the Palestinian Authority, goes to his personal pocket, to his personal bank accounts. The actual people, they work by us. They actually, when they work by us, they get four times or three times the amount of money that they would get working locally. And the first ones that you're hurting are the actual

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1: When 8 members of the Roden family were killed in Pike County in 2016, it intrigued a documentary filmmaker. She traveled to the area and found much more than murders that shook a town. In her documentary, This is Pike County, she explores a drug epidemic, a radioactive waste site, the construction of the nation's largest data center, and a passionate community that loves their hometown. That's today on All Sides with Amy Jurevich from 10 to noon on 89.7 NPR News.
2: A reminder of our top story today on NewsHour: Israel is taking further action against British and European individuals and organisations following the sanctioning of West Bank settlements. But the British Foreign Secretary, Ed Miliband, told the BBC that diplomatic and security ties with Israel would not be affected.
3: We do believe in working with our Israeli partners, but it is right to act because the bigger danger here is the wider suffering and oppression of the Palestinian people, which is continuing unabated, and we have a responsibility to seek to make a difference.
2: So this hour, in one of the starkest warnings yet about AI, a leading researcher at Anthropic says there's a greater than 10% chance the technology could wipe out humanity. And China's messaging service WeChat has thanked a US cybersecurity firm for alerting them to vulnerabilities to an AI-generated hack which could have compromised more than a billion users. This is James Menendez with NewsHour.
4: Space, the final frontier. These are the voyages of the starship Enterprise. Its 5-year mission, to explore strange new worlds, to seek out new life and new civilizations, to boldly go where no man has gone before.
2: Well, we're going to end this edition of NewsHour with a birthday salute, and I don't need to tell you to whom. It was 60 years ago this week that the first episode of Star Trek aired on American TV. It became a science fiction reference point and nothing short of an international pop culture phenomenon as viewers followed the crew of the Enterprise as it boldly went journeying through the universe under the guidance of Captain Kirk and his mixed gender, multiracial and even multi-species crew. Success was not guaranteed. The show was cancelled for a while, but when it was recommissioned, ratings went, well, stratospheric. And then there were movie spin-offs, franchise spin-offs, and it does still inspire a huge following. Well, we brought together two very well-qualified Trekkies, Nana Visitor, an actor on Star Trek spin-off show Deep Space Nine, where for 7 years she played Major Kira Nerys, and also Larry Nemasek, writer, broadcaster and host of the Trek Files podcast. They've been talking to NewsHour's Tim Franks. First, Larry, what is the program's enduring appeal?
5: That's the million-dollar question. I think it's a combination of just how it's the respect for rationality, as well as social justice, as well as inclusion. It was just an explosion at the time it hit. Young people, but also older people, all ages, no stereotypes here, but a combination of curiosity and excitement to embrace the future, but also to realize that we cannot get to a future in which we are all still divided among ourselves. And why do we even have these divisions? And then along the way, a lot of geeky fun, a lot of plaudits for just rationality and science and what would science look like in the future, our technologies. And then how do we relate to that as humans?
6: Yeah, so it was a potent combination. I mean, Nana, is that how you've seen it? And is that, I mean, do you recognize elements of that in the character that you played for all those years on Deep Space Nine?
7: I absolutely do, and I also see it as the weaving together and the understanding how there's a balance between creativity and storytelling and science. Each needs the other, And they really do go more hand in hand than sometimes they're given credit for. And my character, she was an alien, but it was the most human character I have ever played. I was allowed the full spectrum of human emotions. I was allowed to make mistakes and learn from them. What I found when I did a massive number of interviews for the book that I wrote, Open a Channel, about the Star Trek experience, particularly the women's, I found that people use our characters and use the ideas of Star Trek as virtual mentors. They chose characters, and if they felt like an outsider, if they felt like an alien in their life, they could understand that there was validity to what they were feeling by looking at my character.
6: And Larry, I guess that will go in part to explain why it had such wide appeal and such long-lasting appeal as well. But tell me a bit more about the techie side of things as well, because, you know, looking back on those early shows, I mean, there were some sort of slightly unconvincing cardboard sets, but they actually took the technological side of things really seriously, didn't they?
5: They did. Well, here's the thing. Gene Roddenberry, we should mention Gene here, the creator of Star Trek, was an up-and-coming writer. He was a bomber pilot, a civilian pilot. He was a policeman in L.A. after his father became a speechwriter, became a police consultant for early pioneering TV. That's his biography. He wanted to support his family and be a showrunner, not just a journeyman writer. And his first series was a Marine Corps series. And one of the inciting incidents behind Star Trek is that he did a show about, he wanted to do adult themes. And he had the cooperation of the government filming, but he did a show about racism. There was an issue about race, and a black Marine and a white Marine get into this scrap, and it's a tension all the way. And it was censored. And he was so incensed about that, he wanted to tell those stories. He'd been a childhood fan of H.G. Wells or the pulps. And he said, okay, by God, if you won't let me put on a straight through adult situation here in the world of 60s TV, then I'll dress it up with purple and green aliens and spaceships and ray guns, and we'll sneak it through. And the audience is so smart. You don't think the audience is intelligent, but I know they are.
7: I met an old friend at one of these functions that we do, an old friend of Gene's, who said actually he was on a bombing mission over Japan when it suddenly hit him, what are we doing?
5: Yes.
7: And that a lot of it came from that. Is that a true story?
5: It's yes, yes. And then as a civilian pilot, he survived a crash in the military. He also survived a crash as an airline, you know, in the old days, the prop planes. And yeah, that mortality that he kept facing over and over again is, why are we doing this?
6: Nana, in your long experience of playing a character, can you give me a sense? Is it unfair to ask you sort of what your feeling of the sort of the average Trekkie is? What sort of people?
7: Oh my God!
6: Is it too wide a range?
5: What is the average?
7: Oh my God! It is. It's. The range is huge, but I think what a lot of people miss is how extraordinary. I'll tell you a quick story. I was signing autographs somewhere near Washington, D.C. I don't remember where exactly. And there was a young man holding his computer coming up to me, and I immediately twigged to, he wants to show me something. He's done a little video or something. And in fact, when he got up to me, he opened his computer and showed me this little thing landing on a planet. And he goes, that's Mars. I did that. And I was like, that is amazing. That looks so... And he said, no, I'm with NASA. I did that. So, and then proceeded to get my autograph, which felt very backwards. The people, astronauts, politicians, colonels, they are extraordinary people, and a whole spectrum all the way through society of people who got Gene Roddenberry's message of humanism, and it's given them hope.
2: And that was Nana Visitor, actor on Deep Space Nine and podcast host Larry Nemechek, speaking there to Tim Franks. And that brings us to the end of this edition of News Hour from me and the rest of the team here in London. Thanks so much for being with us. Until the same time tomorrow, bye-bye.
8: This summer, something happened with an OpenAI test that's put the tech world on high alert. A swarm of agentic AI broke out of OpenAI, formed its own chat boards, and attacked another company. And it happened multiple times. The agentic AI even talked about self-sacrifice in order to achieve its goals. Now, this isn't a story about AI consciousness. It's actually a story about some very human failures. That's on the next On Point. Later today at noon on 89.7 NPR News.
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11: Sitting in southern Ohio is Pike County, known for its beautiful landscape and industrial history. This county was struck with tragedy in 2016, when 8 members of the Roden family were shot and killed. When Laura Paglen, a documentary filmmaker, went to Pike County, she found much more than just murders that shook the town. In her documentary, This is Pike County, she looks at the past, present, and future. The national drug epidemic, an atomic waste site, the upcoming construction of an energy plant, and possibly the nation's largest data center. Plus, she also found a passionate community that loves their hometown. We'll learn more about Pike County after the news. On All Sides with Amy Jurevich, on 89.7 NPR News, and at WOSU.org.
12: Live from NPR News in Washington, I'm Korva Coleman. The Trump administration has proposed major changes to the next U.S. Census. These changes would reshape voting maps and how federal funding is distributed across the country. NPR's Hansi Lo Wang reports the proposal is expected to be challenged in court.
13: The 14th Amendment says the, quote, whole number of persons in each state must be included in the census numbers used to determine how many congressional seats and electoral college votes each state gets for a decade. But the Trump administration has put out a Federal Register notice that calls for those census numbers in 2030 to leave out non-U.S. citizens without a green card. The notice also proposes to stop using census questions about people's race and ethnicity, and to not allow questions about sexual orientation, which U.S. Census forms have never asked about directly. Those changes would put at risk future statistics for anti-discrimination protections. The proposal is expected to spark lawsuits, and in 2029, a new presidential administration could reverse any census changes that current Trump officials make. Hansi Lo Wang, NPR News.
12: The U.S. military says it destroyed 5 Iranian oil tankers yesterday after Iran targeted a U.S. warship. NPR's Hadil Al-Shelchi reports Iran has retaliated by targeting U.S. military assets in Jordan.
14: The U.S. military said its warship evaded Iranian ballistic missiles twice over the past 2 days and continued to patrol waters near the Strait of Hormuz. In response, the U.S. Central Command said it destroyed 5 crude oil carriers of Iran's Islamic Revolutionary Guard Corps in the Gulf of Oman and near Kharg Island. Shortly after, Iran said it had attacked a U.S. base in Jordan, and Jordanian forces said they intercepted 18 ballistic missiles in its airspace. This came hours after Iran said its forces seized an unmanned U.S. submarine in the Strait of Hormuz. In response to that, the U.S. military said one of its underwater drones had malfunctioned earlier this week and that it did not collect sensitive information. Hadil Al-Shalchi, NPR News, Istanbul.
12: Stocks opened lower this morning after another sharp jump in gasoline prices. NPR's Scott Horsley reports the Dow Jones Industrial slid about 390 points in early trading.
15: Gasoline prices jumped more than 7 cents a gallon overnight as fighting escalates in the Strait of Hormuz. AAA says the average price of regular gas is now $4.22 a gallon. Diesel prices climbed higher into record territory at $5.94 a gallon. The international benchmark for crude oil also jumped back above $100 a barrel. The rise in fuel prices comes just as the government is preparing to release another high-profile inflation report. Friday's cost of living scorecard will help policymakers at the Federal Reserve decide whether to raise interest rates when they meet next week. Right now, investors put the chance of a rate hike at just over 60%. Scott Horsley, NPR News, Washington.
12: You're listening to NPR. The Republican National Committee opens a two-day convention tonight in Dallas. The event is focused on President Trump, who will speak on both days. More than 6,600 people have been diagnosed with Ebola since May in an outbreak centered in the Eastern Democratic Republic of Congo. While children make up one in four Ebola cases, they represent one in three Ebola deaths, as NPR's Duri Buscarin reports.
16: This new strain of Ebola still has no approved vaccine or antiviral treatment, and young children face the highest risk of death if they get sick. Rupa Nara is a pediatrician working with Doctors Without Borders in eastern Congo.
17: I know everyone's trying to scale up as fast as possible, but it's moving at a rapidity that never was that case.
16: Last week, Nara says her 30-bed treatment unit lost 8 children under the age of 5. Health officials say this outbreak is on track to eclipse West Africa's Ebola outbreak in 2014, which killed 11,000 people. Duri Buscarin, NPR News.
12: The breakaway LIV Golf Tour is seeking federal bankruptcy protection. The move was expected after Saudi Arabia's sovereign wealth fund yanked its financial support this year. LIV sharply divided men's professional golf 5 years ago when some stars left the PGA for the LIV Tour. But LIV never generated a huge fan base. Now the LIV Tour estimates that its debts are at least $500 million. I'm Korva Coleman, NPR News in Washington.
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19: Welcome to All Sides with Amy Jurevich. Sitting in southern Ohio is Pike County, known for its beautiful landscape and industrial history. This county was struck with tragedy in 2016 when 8 members of the Roden family were shot and killed. The murders gained national attention and caught the attention of a documentary filmmaker. This has not been the only tragedy that has hit Pike County. In the documentary, This is Pike County, Laura Paglin is the director and the producer, and she uncovers the everyday struggles the community is facing. The documentary will be shown in Columbus soon. More about that in a few minutes. But here to talk with us about the past, present, and future of Pike County is filmmaker Laura Paglin, and she's also the director and one of the producers of the documentary, which is called This is Pike County. Welcome to All Sides, Laura.
20: Good to be here.
19: All right. So for someone who's never been to Pike County, can you describe it for us? You know, its size, where it's located in Ohio?
20: Sure. It's about, actually, it's only about a 1-hour drive south from Columbus, but it's a rural Appalachian community. Very different. I mean, it's got a charming kind of main street, and then, you know, it becomes rural. There's farmland. And the population, actually, when I started, the population, I believe, was around 32,000. Right now, it's around 27,000.
19: All right. Population of 27,000. And did you get the vibe that the community there is tight-knit? Do generations of people live there for a long time, or do people tend to, like, move in and out of Pike County?
20: Well, I definitely got the sense it was tight-knit. I mean, you could talk to anyone, and someone knew someone who knew someone. I mean, even as far as the murders, I mean, you'll find out there are two families involved, but yeah, it was very easy to find someone who knew someone. And even though I should say, you know, it's very spread out. I mean, you have these winding hills, and you have to drive long distances sometimes to get to the various towns. And
19: I'm not going to be spoiling any of the film today, but we're going to talk about the film throughout this hour. And at the beginning of the documentary, you say the protagonist of this film is a rural county in southern Ohio. Why did you decide to make the focus a place and not a person?
20: Okay. Well, it's very easy to get caught up in a specific issue, you know, like opioid addiction, or, you know, a true crime film about the murders. And I thought momentarily of doing something about the murders, but I really just became more intrigued with kind of the everyday life of the people there. And I found it, you know, there's sort of a magic to some of the locations. And like even I stayed at this budget motel called the Piketon Motel. It almost felt like a little movie set. Mm. And, you know, the woman who was running it, the manager named Mamie, she was almost like a den mother, because I soon realized, well, this is like, it's not just a regular hotel. It's almost like a residential hotel. Mm. And a lot of the people living there are kind of at a crossroads in their life. And then, you know, you have the diner, and there's kind of a whole thing that goes on there. And then the beautiful landscape. And I didn't want to follow one particular person either. It was just sort of wanted to get a feel of the county itself.
0: So what brought you there in the first place, though, was in 2016, the community was thrown into the center of national attention when 8 members of the same family were all killed. Here's a clip from the documentary where a news station is discussing the murders. This is back in 2016. And the audio comes from a TV news channel that's airing at a local Pike County diner, so you'll hear some diner noise too.
21: It's been exactly 2 years since 8 members of the Roden family were shot to death in Pike County, and still no one's been charged and no suspects have been named. 8 members of the Roden family were methodically shot and killed in 4 separate homes on their rural Pike County farm on April 22nd, 2016. Pike County Sheriff Charles Reeder posted on Facebook that he lives this case every day, and after 1,000 tips and nearly 500 interviews, says he's still confident the case will be solved. But for Roden family members and the community, all they can do is wait for answers and ultimately justice.
0: So since that news segment aired, 4 members of the Wagner family, Jake, George, Angela, and Billy, have been charged, 3 of which have already faced trial or taken pleas. The 4th member of the family, Billy Wagner, has a trial date set for January 11th, 2027, after facing many delays due to legal challenges. So, Laura, you originally went to Pike County after the murders occurred. What about that case drew you there, and you thought, I need to know more?
20: Okay. Well, actually, I didn't go there right after the murders. I thought, you know, boy, that's really horrific, but I never considered making a film about it. Mm. And after all, you know, the FBI was on. It was such a huge case. It just, you know, wasn't something I was considering. But after a year, I was just surprised that it hadn't been solved. I mean, you know, a murder of this magnitude in a close-knit community, I thought, boy, it's going to be solved in 2 weeks. And so I just thought, huh, I wonder what it's like there, you know, after a year and in this close-knit place. So I just decided to go down there, and I sort of told myself I wasn't going to make a film. Maybe I'd practice using my camera a little bit.
0: Easy words for a filmmaker,
20: I kind of have to coax myself into making a film, because it is such a massive commitment.
0: What kind of community did you find after these murders, when it had been, you know, like as that clip said, it had been 2 years and they still did not have leads, they had not arrested anybody? I mean, talk about how the national attention, but also just the deaths of 8 people. How did that impact the people of the area?
20: Well, as I say, it's a little different because I came there a year later. But I did meet with some of the grieving parents, and of course it was impacting them like it, you know, happened yesterday. Mm-hmm. It was very heavy kind of feeling. But, you know, for other people, still life goes on. Mm-hmm. And that wasn't the center of their focus, especially in a poor area like this. I mean, people are struggling day to day, so it's not like they had all the details. And some knew the family members you'll see in the film. But that's where I sort of became more interested in the everyday lives of people.
0: You kind of turned from the murders to, like, let's learn about this area, right? This is All Sides on 89.7 NPR News. We're talking about the documentary This is Pike County with Laura Paglen, a documentary filmmaker and the director and co-producer of This is Pike County. So before participating in the documentary, Was there concern from the people that you interviewed, you know, about how the county would be portrayed? Were there people who were hesitant to talk to you?
20: I know there were people. I think a common refrain is they don't like being portrayed as dumb hillbillies. Mm. So I think that's, so I guess my answer to that is that I spend a lot of time with people so that they can speak for themselves. And
0: did you have to earn trust for some people, or where, you know, whenever you come and stick a camera in their face?
20: Well, I don't just come and stick a camera in someone's face, but I mean, that I did find overall people really wanted to talk to me. And it's clear I'm an outsider. So that has pluses and minuses. I think some people, it's, you know, they know I don't know everybody and they can say things maybe a little more freely to me. And some really, I think, preferred to talk to me off camera. So
0: you were like, oh, I wish you would have said that when I was rolling.
20: Is a lot of, you know, so it really just varied from person to person as it would anywhere.
0: Well, addiction is a theme that runs throughout the documentary, whether it's people who are dealing with it themselves or the children and friends of a person with addiction taking a toll on them. It's taken a toll on the Pike County community. Let's listen to a clip of a man who is doing community service related to drug charges.
1: Well, I've cooked meth since I was 14. I just liked it. I was fascinated. The chemistry and being able to do something I was good at, you know, and everybody wants to be good at something. And I was kind of like, I felt like Robin Hood of meth, you know, like I got a given heart. So I thought I was helping, but in the long run, I ruined more lives than I even know, you know, which is why it's good to do the community service to give back a little bit of what I took, which will never amount to what I took.
0: So you, when you spent time in Pike County, you saw firsthand how drugs have affected the community. Can you tell me what you observed about addiction in Pike County?
20: I think the saddest part about it is, you know, you meet people like this gentleman and this young mother at the motel who's also in the film, and you realize, man, this is just lost potential. I mean, you can hear in this clip, you know, he probably would have been good at chemistry, and he's a smart guy. I mean, he went in talking about the whole how meth is made and all the chemistry of it, and you just think, gosh, if he is, you know, if he'd maybe grown up, I don't know his background, but you just know he could have been brilliant at something else. So I think that's just incredibly sad.
0: There are situations in the documentary where children are exposed to drugs. It's even mentioned some children starting drugs very young. Can you talk about how children are impacted by the drug use in rural Southern Ohio?
20: Yeah, so I think that's something we don't see a lot of, yeah, these children, there were just so many children who had parents that were addicted. And, you know, you don't even see that much of it in the film. But, you know, they're dealing with seeing their parents shoot up and deaths, and just yet they want to be kids. And there's one young girl, Lily, who's in the film.
0: Yeah, I was just going to say, speaking of kids, so you focus on a girl named Lily. She becomes kind of a little bit of a main character in the documentary. Can you talk to me about how you met Lily? How did she become a prominent figure for you in this documentary?
20: Well, as I say, I was staying at the Piketon Motel, and as soon as she saw me with my camera, she kind of latched on, and she started pretending like she was a reporter, and she started showing me around the motel, you know, talking directly to the camera, and she really just enjoyed the whole attention. And she's just such a bubbly young girl, and you could tell that she really wanted more out of life. I mean, her life's pretty chaotic. She's living with her father at the motel on the weekends, and then her mother in the outskirts of town in a kind of dilapidated trailer. And there's constantly some drama going on. So that sort of becomes a central question in the film. You know, how's the next generation What's going to happen to them? How's she going to grow up?
0: Yeah, I saw her as like an ambassador to Pike County for you in the movie. Like she seemed to enjoy talking to you. She wanted to talk about what was around her and the people and give her opinions. Did she just offer that all up to you, or did you have to like talk to her a lot?
20: Well, in the beginning, she certainly did offer up a lot, and yeah. She wanted to be in the film. Mm-hmm. Later, as she becomes a bit older, she became a little more self-conscious about me being around mm-hmm. when there are other people. But yes, and she was often trying to think of places to go. And but part of the time, she just really wanted my company, and so, you know, or she'd take her to a restaurant or to a pet store, that kind of thing.
0: Yeah. She's very mature for her age. Did you find that some kids, you know, have to act like adults more quickly because of their surroundings? Is that something that you found, or is it just in her, like that idea of having to grow up quickly because of just the, you know, their parents being involved with drugs?
20: Yeah, I mean, certainly the stuff that she was seeing and some of the other kids were seeing would make them grow up. But then on the other hand, they still act like kids, mm-hmm. you know, riding their bikes around and just talking about these things, the drugs and all, in a very kind of matter-of-fact way, as if it's just part of life, which is, you know, it's disturbing to hear that as well. And there's a scene, well, I won't ruin it for you, but there's a pretty poignant scene where Lily and another child at the motel are talking about the death of his mother.
0: Yeah, yeah. And it is a hard scene, but they also are just being like kids in it too. You're reminded that they have something that they're going through, but then they're also still kids. We are talking with Laura Paglen, documentary filmmaker, one of the producers and the director of This is Pike County, and she's going to stay with us for the hour. This is Pike County will be shown on September 11th at 7 p.m. at the Wexner Center for the Arts. It's a part of the Cinema Columbus Film Festival. And there is a promo code for Pike County residents, half price, if you enter the code PIKE, to go see the film. Coming up, we're going to continue our discussion of the past, present, and future of Pike County. That's when All Sides continues on 89.7 NPR News.

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1: 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I talked to Halkias, a Baltimore native, about his new special, Uncle Stav, on All Things Considered from NPR News.
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4: 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I'm your host, Amy Jurevich. Pike County has been the center of many national headlines, including the Roden family murders, the Portsmouth gaseous diffusion plant, an atomic waste disposal site, and now a new energy plant and data center, which, if it happens, would be the largest data center in the world. Here to discuss these headlines and more is Katie Millard, a digital reporter at NBC4 who covers higher education, enterprise news, and state politics. She also works as a part of NBC4 Investigates and contributes to the station's statewide weekly political show, Sunday Briefing. Welcome to All Sides, Katie.
5: Hi, thanks for having me.
4: And still with us is Laura Paglin, documentary filmmaker and the director and one of the producers of the film This is Pike County. Thanks again for being here, Laura.
6: Thank you.
4: So, Katie, we briefly discussed the Roden family murders earlier in the show, but there's been some more information about them recently. Two of the Wagners are being resentenced due to the court abusing its discretion by sentencing two of them before they testified at Billy Wagner's trial, a trial that hasn't happened yet. Can you explain this a bit more about the changing of sentences and what's going on?
5: Yes. So this whole thing has gotten so complicated. I know it really weighs on Pike County. 10 years out, we don't have all of these sentences. We don't even have the Billy Wagner case fully done. And so we're seeing this issue within the courts where it's really getting bogged down. I know there was this whole issue with the death penalty on the table, off the table. And now we're looking at this resentencing for two out of four of the Wagner family members because there's just a lot of issues with the courts. It's been such a slow crawl to justice. And I know that that is something that's still really complicating life for many people in Pike County who knew and loved the victims.
4: Mm-hmm. And Laura, what did you learn over the years of being in Pike County about the motive with the four members of the Wagner family? Do we know more about that?
6: Yeah, I mean, it was ultimately over a child custody battle. Mm-hmm. I believe the girl was maybe two at the time. So the one Wagner family, I guess they decided they wanted her, you know, as part of their family, and murdered the other family. I mean, it's crazy.
4: And Katie, it's what you said. It's crazy to think if she was two at the time, she's now 12. It's been 10 years. This case has been dragging out. I mean, you've been to Pike County to cover other things. Do you feel like this case still hangs over them no matter what else is going on?
5: I think it absolutely does, if only because of the immense ripples and shock it let out across Ohio. I know Governor DeWine earlier this year was speaking with one of my colleagues, said he had been in Cleveland the day of the murders and immediately hopped in a car and drove right down. He was the attorney general at the time. It was such a shocking case spread out across four crime scenes, one family. And there were 2 years where the people of Pike County really lived without knowing who was being charged or accused in.
7: I know, no, to have no arrests. It's like a murderer's on the loose and you don't know what's going on. Yeah.
5: Yes, yeah. We did a fantastic 10-year look back earlier this year in a couple parts at my station. A colleague of mine did it. And they spoke with people and they looked back at archival footage and you saw these clips of Pike County residents who were like, I'm getting my gun. We don't know what's happening and we're afraid.
7: Mm. Well, I wanted to pivot to another thing that has put Pike County in the news. Pike County has gone through quite a lot, especially being a rather small county with just 27,000 residents. Back in 1954, the Portsmouth Gaseous Diffusion Plant opened, and it enriched uranium for the Cold War, and then was later used for commercial power. In 2001, it stopped production. We have an audio clip from the film. It's a National Day of Remembrance organized by the Cold War Patriots. It's a national organization serving former atomic workers and honoring their service. Many workers were sickened, but the candles were not lit specifically for people who died of those illnesses. These candles are being lit remembering their work during the Cold War.
8: More than 1 million civilian Americans, like yourselves here today, worked to create and maintain our nuclear defense. Yet the efforts to create the world's most powerful arsenal required the use of materials that were also highly toxic and hazardous to your human health. Many of you have your own fallen heroes that you will recall, along with those whose names we now share as we light the candles in their honor.
7: And Laura, did you find that the history of this plant kind of scarred the community, or were they happy the plant existed, you know, back in the day because of all the jobs it provided?
6: Well, like many things, it's complex. Yeah, I mean, it provided economic stability for decades. And especially back in the 50s, they were not, I mean, this plant went up in record time, actually, and they were not careful. So many of the workers, so I mean, it was at a huge cost, they had this economic stability. Many were sickened by the radiation. And then even the sad part is even the people, just the people in town. I mean, I didn't go into this in the film, but there have been children that have gotten rare cancers. And there have been studies lately that there is definitely a cancer belt. So yes, it's at a huge cost.
7: Mm. And Katie, in 2020, construction began for a new on-site waste disposal facility, and many residents were not happy about it. I have another audio clip. This is Tracy Lamerson, who is now the principal of Piketon Junior High. In the movie, she talks about how Pike County is beautiful with its rolling hills and beautiful streams, but now something is destroying that.
9: Around February of this year, I heard about the on-site waste disposal cell. We're going to call it what it really is, and that's a radioactive waste dump. Some people look at this waste disposal cell as prosperity for our community, and I'm baffled because I cannot understand how any type of radioactive waste dump would be good for our community.
7: Katie, what do we know about the disposal site? I mean, basically, they're getting rid of waste from this old uranium enrichment plant, right?
5: Yes. So they're tearing down these buildings, part of this deconstruction, decommissioning effort. And when they have all of this debris, it was used in uranium enrichment. So there is radiation. There is this leftover nuclear tie to all of this. And so what they do is they try and push it into these large cells. They're going to have up to 12, and they're in theory going to be able to seal all of the contamination, the radioactive waste, underneath these large cells. In theory, it will keep everything that is contaminated safe and secure for thousands of years. But there are real concerns about what if there's an error? This is a community that's had a lot of exposure, a lot of radiation, a lot of sickness, and unfortunately a lot of death because of it. It makes sense that there are these fears.
7: Yeah, you used the phrase in theory twice there because, I mean, basically, you're taking pieces that have radioactive material associated with them and you're burying them in the ground, right? But, nobody's perfect. Is that, Laura, do you want to add to that?
6: Well, I want to point out that they're a group of residents and the village of Piketon itself were really fighting this dump, and they brought in outside experts to look at the Department of Energy's proposed dump, and they found all kinds of flaws and cracks in the bedrock. I mean, they went into excruciating detail looking. This wasn't just a bunch of people waving signs. They spent years studying the plans and found all kinds of flaws, and even the Ohio EPA did nothing about this. So it just, I think part of it, the reason it was able to happen is because there's the area, you know, that part of Ohio just doesn't have a lot of political clout.
7: Mm.
6: You know, you wouldn't see this happening in a wealthy area, I think. Mm.
7: Now, in May of 2019, a middle school in Pike County was closed for the rest of the school year after detecting enriched uranium inside. The levels were too high. Can either of you discuss the community's concerns with the presence of uranium, the health concerns?
5: I've had the privilege of speaking with a number of residents and some lawyers who are representing families whose children have developed diseases that they believe are linked to this school and other contamination. I remember a few months ago, I was out with a woman named Vina Colley. She was a former worker at the plant, and she took me into all these haulers and was like, this is where there's contamination in the water. This is where there's contamination in the soil. And it's this really interesting phenomenon where you grow up knowing that there's some sort of contamination and then suddenly it hits your family. And I think of this one girl, Cheyenne Dunham. She passed away November 25th a few years ago, and they are suing the plant. They believe it's because of radiation she got while she was in the creeks and breathing the air and eating the food that was grown there.
7: Hmm. Yeah, and you get into this a little bit in the documentary, just about the waste disposal site and the health dangers there. I mean, what are people of Pike County thinking? Because, you know, it's happening, and they couldn't stop it. I mean, you know, what do you make of that?
6: Well, I believe many of the people who were fighting it were just exhausted, mm-hmm. you know, and I guess they have to accept it and move on. I mean, and I think the really hard part is people can't just get up and move suddenly. I mean, mm-hmm. So,
7: well,
6: you know,
7: some people did, though, obviously, yeah. Because you said that when you started

0: how close it is to people's farmland and houses. I mean, you can see farm animals grazing right there. I mean, that's kind of the shocking part, that it's just right in the center.
1: It might be the middle of nowhere to someone who lives in a city, but it's not the middle of nowhere to someone who lives there, right? This is All Sides on 89.7 NPR News. We're talking about the past, present, and future of Pike County with Katie Millard, a digital reporter at NBC4, and Laura Paglin, documentary filmmaker, one of the producers and director of the film This Is Pike County. Katie, back in April of this, just a few months ago, the Trump administration announced the construction of a $33 billion natural gas and data center project in, you guessed it, Pike County. It's called the Ports Pike Technology Campus, and it's being built at the former Portsmouth gaseous diffusion plant site, and it's being developed by Japanese multinational investment holding company called SoftBank, as well as a company called SB Energy in partnership with OpenAI, NVIDIA, and the U.S. Department of Energy. I mean, this is a massive project. Once done, it is said to be, it will be, if it happens, the largest data center in the world. So, Katie, do we know, like, why was Pike County picked?
2: Yes, they say they picked Pike County because it has this legacy of being able to work with these really complicated technological feats like the nuclear enrichment plant. And they say there's nothing more valuable than an experienced workforce. Pike County also has one of the lowest or highest unemployment rates in the state. And they say, you know, we're bringing all these jobs. A lot of times data centers get criticism because they do not bring jobs. This one will bring 2,500 permanent jobs, which is actually enough to bridge the unemployment gap in Pike County several times. That said, there's this natural hesitancy we're seeing across the state and across the country toward data centers, toward anything that has to do with the revival of this plant that caused so much complication in Pike County for so long. But yes, it's this huge multi-billion international project that really will have quite an impact.
1: And the project needs 35,000 construction workers. And you mentioned, you know, once it's built, it'll need 2,500 full-time employees. But Piketon is the closest town. Piketon's population is 2,600. And Pike County itself has 27,000 people. So Laura, what did you find about, is Pike County ready for a massive wave of people, I guess, coming to it?
0: Well, that would be hard to imagine. I don't know what they're going to do, actually. But, I mean, this is all really new. So I have not talked to anyone. I guess my question would be, you know, these permanent jobs, are they going to be, I mean, you saw this with the plant. A lot of the better paying jobs that remained were people that lived outside of Pike County. Mm-hmm. I'm just wondering if you know, will these jobs go to Pike County residents, or are they more likely to be outsiders?
2: Of course, when I speak with the companies, they say it's going to benefit Pike County. It's going to benefit Southeastern Ohio. I don't know that anybody can promise that today, especially because Pike County may not have the number of people able to fill the jobs. Mm-hmm. So there are a lot of really wonderful sounding promises, and I understand why there's skepticism within the community.
1: Yeah, you've been covering this story, Katie. Tell me about the reactions that you heard from people on the ground in Pike County. They're still kind of recovering from the uranium enrichment plant going away, and now they're being told you're going to have a giant natural gas plant that's going to power the world's largest data center. Yay.
2: No. You said, there's such a divide here because people do want jobs. Mm-hmm. And people don't necessarily trust or have the ability to fully trust a data center. There's so many studies that are now coming out. It is such a new-ish phenomenon. Obviously, data centers have been in the state for at least 14 years, but people are just now sort of paying attention because they've been popping up so quickly. And there are studies that come out and say, you know, it might be bad for your health. There's this noise pollution. People just don't really know what to do with this. And so I have Pike County residents who have told me, I'm excited for jobs. I'm excited for revitalization. And I have Pike County residents who have told me, this isn't what justice looks like. Justice looks like clean jobs. And I don't know that this is what that is.
1: Yeah. And OpenAI has said they will invest money back into Pike County. Did they give any indication of how much or where the money would go?
2: They did. I believe it's $40 million. And I'm so sorry. I wish I had my notes to double check that. But yes, they're planning to create this community investment fund where people from the community can come in, tell them what they want funded, and that's what the money will be used for. OpenAI has also dedicated a large number of these like ChatGPT credits

0: that help students use more generative AI, a little bit of a more complicated version of ChatGPT. Every student in Ohio who works or goes to a public trade or community college is able to access those credits right now. And they say that's to help students and to help build the workforce.
1: Yeah, and our producer, Aaron Rabinowitz, did check 40 million is correct, so we're good. Yes. Mm-hmm. Do you think that, is this an instance with, like, large tech companies coming into smaller communities and just, I don't know, kind of taking over? I feel like that's what it sounds like. It sounds like a large tech company coming into the small community and they're going to be in charge.
0: It's so complicated because mm-hmm. I think that's exactly what it feels like, and mm-hmm. often that's what it is. I have spoken with OpenAI, and then we haven't touched Oklo, but that's a nuclear company also rebuilding some nuclear energy nearby on the site, also to power data centers. And both companies have assured me that they are interested in helping the community, interested in listening. I don't know why they would say any different, but I do also know, and I won't name the company because they asked me not to, but they've been doing a lot of community service they don't want me to be covering because they don't want people to think that they're doing it just for news. I know that there are real investments in the community. Whether that's worth the payoff is up to Piketon residents.
1: Okay. They're doing community service but don't want a news story because they want it to seem like they want to do the community service.
0: They were embarrassed that they had let it slip to me, yes.
1: Oh, so
0: I won't name them.
1: Interesting. Okay. Well, Laura, you're over there taking a bunch of notes. Your documentary ends basically right before the announcement of this world's largest data center. So I do have to ask, just before we go to the break, are you planning a part two of your documentary now?
2: Yeah, I have been asked that. Probably not, because mm-hmm. I think to find out how it's affecting people, I'd have to spend another few decades there. Mm-hmm. But I think it's the same question. I may add a little blurb to the end of the film with this recent development, but it, because it does continue that same question, you know, will there be economic benefit, and again at what cost?
1: Yeah, and it does take decades to really find that out.
2: And it's generations.
1: Yes. And Katie, just to end on, are there shovels in the ground? Like, how close are we to having this happen?
0: There are shovels in the ground. Construction started this summer, mm-hmm. but it will take up to a decade to really get going. The first capacity will come online around 2028, and they're promising that a lot of the criticism with data centers is the water use. They have a solution for that. The energy use, it's on-site power, but the on-site power won't come into play for a little bit later. So there is this lingering sort of middle ground where they're wondering if this will affect people. The companies assure me it won't, but yes, shovels are in the ground, but it's a process for sure.
1: Right. And in the meantime, before they get the natural gas plant up and running to have the power, they have to use other power and they have to use water that's there until they can develop their own, right? So it's a process.
0: It's definitely a process. I believe that they're doing everything that they can, is what they've told mm-hmm. me, to mitigate all costs and effects on local utilities and such. And they do have long-term plans for that. But it is, as they get off the ground, trying to get this as quickly as possible, there's a little bit of wiggle room where utilities may not be covered.
1: We've been talking about the past, present, and future of Pike County with Katie Millard, a digital reporter for NBC4. Thank you so much for your time today, Katie.
0: Thank you.
1: And staying with us is Laura Paglin, a documentary filmmaker and one of the producers and the director of This Is Pike County. This Is Pike County will be shown on September 11th at 7 p.m. at the Wexner Center for the Arts. It's a part of the Cinema Columbus Film Festival. And there's a code for Pike County residents, half price, to see the movie. The code is Pike. Coming up, we are going to talk about developments in Pike County and what development means for the county's future. That's when All Sides continues on 89.7 NPR News.

0: This summer, something happened with an OpenAI test that's put the tech world on high alert. A swarm of agentic AI broke out of OpenAI, formed its own chatbots, and attacked another company. And it happened multiple times. The agentic AI even talked about self-sacrifice in order to achieve its goals. Now, this isn't a story about AI consciousness. It's actually a story about some very human failures. That's on the next On Point. Later today at noon on 89.7 NPR News.
1: I'm Indira Lakshmanan. Polyester is the most popular synthetic fiber in the world, but Gen Z wants nothing to do with it. The perception of polyester as cheap or tacky dates back decades, but for young shoppers, is abandoning polyester easier said than done? That's next time on Here and Now.
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3: You're listening to All Sides. I'm your host, Amy Jurevich. This is Pike County is a documentary film exploring the past, present, and future of Pike County. It explores a drug epidemic, a radioactive waste site, the upcoming construction of the nation's largest data center, and a passionate community that loves their hometown. Large corporations have a long history of coming into small towns and taking over with their projects. Sometimes these projects can help a town rebuild and thrive. Sometimes they put a strain on the town and can cause community members to move away. Here to talk about developments in Pike County is Gary Arnett, Development Director of the Pike County Office of Community and Economic Development. Welcome to the show, Gary.
5: Thank you. I brought in my assistant director too, Daphne Mosley.
3: Okay. Yeah, thank you. And also here still with us is Laura Paglin, documentary filmmaker and one of the producers and the director of This is Pike County. Thanks again for being here, Laura.
6: Thank you.
3: To start off, Gary, you grew up in Pike County. How has your opinion of your hometown evolved as you grew up and grew into your current job? Like, what do you think about when you think of Pike County?
5: Well, I mean, the plant, obviously, back in the 50s was one of the main things that happened that really made Pike County. But with how it's evolved, and we've had a lot of businesses, a lot of growth before all this happened. We got Rural King coming in. We got a lot of other small companies that really make Pike County. The smaller, the better. But with all this coming in, you know, we really aren't sure what's going on, if we know the truth.
3: Yeah. Well, we started off this hour talking about Pike County when it made national news because of the Roden family murders. I mean, what did you think as both a development director and a resident? What did you feel about with all that national attention at the time?
5: You there?
3: Yeah. How did all the national attention hit you as someone who grew up there with the Roden family murders?
5: Well, to be honest with you, shocking. I mean, you never would have dreamed that around here. And it was out in the middle of nowhere. Mm. I mean, the old town, the county courthouse was just amazing. It was chaotic.
3: Yeah.
5: News cameras everywhere. But it put us on the map, but for all the wrong reasons.
3: Yeah. The documentary that Laura produced is called This is Pike County. It talks about the Roden family murders, but it also follows discussions about the atomic waste disposal site. And this is the 100-acre landfill designed to bury low-level radioactive debris from enriched uranium from the plant that used to operate there. I wanted to play some audio from the film. This is Piketon Mayor Billy Spencer discussing the waste disposal site at a community meeting. He's talking to a company representative from the company wanting to create the site.
7: Can you honestly say you got community support when the county sheriff stand there, the county treasurer stand there, the county auditor, the health department, the school board, and soon to be more are going to come out against on-site disposal? We've buried our loved ones here. We've raised our kids and grandkids here. We don't want everybody to move away. It's like was said about the Fernald site. You know, it's a wildlife reserve because no one lives there anymore. And that's all we're saying. You know, you see it. This is Pike County. This is it right here.
6: Hmm. Gary, what are your thoughts on what you just heard the mayor say when he said, you know, this is Pike County? And I mean, tell me about that phrase to you.
5: Well, I get where he's coming from, because a lot of people didn't want that. There's a lot of controversy, the unknown that's going to be put in there, basically. And people will probably have moved and maybe will, just for fear. Mm-hmm. But, you know, we've lived with that plant. Well, I've lived with it all my life, and so is most of everybody else around here. And whether you like it or hate it, it was part of life, and it made a big difference in Pike County. But, you know, a lot of people paid the price, too.
6: Right, and it made a big difference, you mean, because of the jobs it brought in, like steady
5: exactly.
6: jobs, right? Yeah.
5: Yeah, and very livable wages. Mm-hmm. I mean, high-paying jobs in comparison to everything else around here.
6: Right. And tell me about that from your position as a development director, the idea of like good, well-paying, secure jobs versus, you know, something that is possibly hazardous. How do you weigh that?
5: Well, really, you can't. I mean, you get right down to it. It depends what kind of sacrifice you want to make as a person who wants to go to work and make big money. I'm not saying that's right, but that's the thought of most people wanting to make a good living. Mm-hmm. But, you know, there's some dark sides to it, too. So.
6: Yeah. Laura, you were at that meeting where I just played the clip of the mayor speaking, and you were filming there. Did the people in that meeting make you feel like the decision had already been made? They didn't really feel like they had a say? Or at that point, did they still feel like they had a say?
8: No, I think at that point, people really believed they could fight it. And as I said, I mean, this group and the village fought it for several years. But it just, as I said, it was almost like they're ignored. And, you know, then they started digging that dump in 2020, as you said.
6: Yeah. So, Gary, was there anything that you or any other government official, could you stop it? Could you say no? Or it was happening?
5: You could say no, but it was happening. I mean, you know, you can't, it's hard to fight DOE.
8: Mm, yeah.
6: The U.S. Department of Energy. Is that, yeah.
5: Yeah. But, you know, it was, I think it was going to happen. I got a lot of feedback from people that weren't real happy with it. And I don't have a lot of control over that stuff. It'd be nice if you could, but I mean, from what I gather with through the EPA and everything, I'm not going to say it's safe, but it's been approved. Mm. I can leave it at that, whether that's good, bad, or indifferent.
6: It's been approved, yes. This is All Sides on 89.7 NPR News. We're talking about Pike County development with Gary Arnett, Development Director of the Pike County Office of Community and Economic Development. And also with us is Laura Paglen, documentary filmmaker, one of the producers and the director of This is Pike County. Gary, I want to fast forward before we run out of time to the newest announcement for Pike County. SoftBank, the Japanese multinational investment holding company, is moving into Pike County. If the plans happen as discussed, your county is now the future home of the world's largest data center. But first, there'll be a natural gas plant built to power the data center. From your perspective, what does this whole plan mean for Pike County?
5: Well, it's kind of scary when you get down to this vast amount of people going to come in here. I mean, we're going to have to build a lot of infrastructure or SoftBank Energy just to be able to handle everything. I mean, this thing's going to be massive. I've not seen the full footprint of how big this is going to be. I've seen part of the gas power plant. It's going to be very interesting of how this thing all comes to pass, because we just don't really have the infrastructure for them right now as we speak. I mean, I'm over at Pike County Sewer too, and we struggle with the infrastructure. Everything's so old, and it's not just here, it's everywhere.
6: Yeah, and you're also, I mean, when you talk about infrastructure, I mean, you're talking about roads and sewers, but then you're also probably talking about housing, having housing. Grocery stores, I mean, everything needed for these people, right?
5: Oh, I've talked to a lot of people. Yeah, I'd be honest with you, I don't know the answer if all this comes together and as many people it's going to be in here. I mean, obviously, they can't stay here in Pike County, all of them. Mm-hmm. like every place else, we don't have the housing. I mean, every place I've ever been talking, you know, housing was a big concern to any company coming in. Mm-hmm. But we don't have any answers yet. I mean, I've sat in meetings and I get some information, but nothing that's going to shake the world.
6: Yeah. Do you feel like the plans that SoftBank, OpenAI, NVIDIA, you know, the U.S. Department of Energy, do you feel like they're being transparent with you and other members of the Pike County government?
5: To a degree. A lot of these companies, I've worked with a lot of site selectors over the years. They keep everything close to their vest. I'm not sure why. But, we're getting some good information, but we're not digging down deep.
6: Laura, you, through making your documentary, you learned a lot about the community of Pike County. I mean, your documentary is called This is Pike County because you wanted to express the people and, you know, how the people make the county. What do you think of whenever you think of, you know, if you were possibly making part two of a documentary now that we have this new world's largest data center? What do you predict this will mean for Pike County?
8: I don't know. I mean, I honestly could never have predicted this because I think at the time the dump was being created and the plant being cleaned up, people were thinking, well, no one's going to want to locate any industry here in some contaminated area. So, I mean, it was just the furthest thing. But I could maybe imagine something like the boom town of the 1950s sort of happening all over again. But, I mean, that's another movie.
6: Yeah. Yeah. Gary, I mean, the population of Pike County will soon double with new workers to build this thing.
5: Exactly.
6: Is that exciting? Exciting and scary. I don't know what words to use.
5: Actually, you nailed it. It is exciting and it's also scary. I mean, I got people looking for camping sites now, you know, properties, duplexes, you know, you always kind of look at that. I mean, we've worked our hind end off getting companies to come in here for employment. And now we got them beating our door down. Mm. And it is scary. Mm. But it's going to be a bigger boom than the 50s. At least we got a little bit more of what we had back then as far as being able to develop properties with public sewer.
6: Do you think that the companies who are involved in this are going to help Pike County pay for all this infrastructure, like they said? Are they going to help you improve your sewer, build better roads, all of that?
5: That's what I've been told. Hmm. I've not seen any money yet, but, you know, we'll see. Because if they don't, I mean, there's no way we can afford to upgrade all this infrastructure. I mean, they're going to have to build the roads. They're going to, you know, they've already got AEP working for the transmission lines. They're buying property as we speak for right-of-ways. Mm.
6: Well, I guess it's a stay tuned and we will see. We've been talking with Gary Arnett, Development Director of the Pike County Office of Community and Economic Development. Gary, thank you so much for your time today.
5: Hey, thank you. Have a good day.
6: And we've also been talking with Laura Paglen, documentary filmmaker and one of the producers and director of This is Pike County. Laura, thank you so much for joining us.
8: Thank you for having me.
6: And This is Pike County is going to be shown on Friday, September 11th at 7 p.m. at the Wexner Center for the Arts. It's a part of the Cinema Columbus Film Festival. There's a promo code for all Pike County residents to attend the screening at half price. You can use the promo code PIKE. So be sure to see the film This is Pike County Friday, September 11th at 7 p.m. at the Wexner Center for the Arts. And you've been listening to All Sides on 89.7 NPR News. I'm Amy Jurevich. Thanks for joining us.

0: 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So states are banding together to bring down costs like healthcare.
1: The overall numbers just were jaw-dropping. It was constantly, I couldn't believe it, $100,000 for this, $80,000, $50,000.
0: I'm Kristen Schwab. How governments are putting a cap on healthcare prices, next time on Marketplace.
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4: 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Global, local. Technology is pervasive in public schools, from the devices students use to the actual lessons they're being taught. How did schools come to rely so heavily on Microsoft, Apple, Amazon, and the like, giving for-profit companies a foothold in the education system, using curriculum they devised, and some would say all but elbowing out educators out of the way? It didn't start out this way. It started as a collaborative push to teach computer science in schools. Somewhere along the way, the more altruistic mission gave way to money, power, and tech taking control. We're going to hear about a new book today called Coding Kids: Big Tech's Battle to Remake Public Schools. That's after the news on All Sides with Amy Jurevich on 89.7 NPR News.
5: Live from NPR News in Washington, I'm Korva Coleman. President Trump has held a phone call with Russian leader Vladimir Putin. As NPR's Charles Maines reports from Moscow, the Kremlin says their discussions focused almost exclusively on Russia's war in Ukraine and recent U.S. efforts to end the conflict.
6: Details of the call came from longtime Kremlin aide Yuri Ushakov, who said Trump urged Putin to bring an end to the war while Trump was still in office. According to Ushakov, Trump told Putin Russia could look forward to a full restoration of ties with the U.S., as well as the enormous benefits of future trade and economic deals. In turn, Putin offered what Ushakov called an objective explanation of the current battlefield situation in Ukraine and suggested to Trump specific measures the U.S. could take to help bring the war to close. Putin also accused Europe of hyping Russian threats to NATO members as a way to justify European military support for Kyiv, aid the Kremlin argues has prolonged the war unnecessarily. Charles Maines, NPR News, Moscow.
5: The Republican National Committee opens a two-day convention this evening in Dallas. NPR's Tamara Keith says it will feature President Trump.
7: Republicans are calling it a convention, but it won't include any of the usual party business, like hashing out a platform or nominating a president. But the party is saying 20,000 people will be here for an event that will have the feel of a tightly produced TV show / infomercial / Trump rally, where the president and his policies are clearly going to be the star of the show. Or, to borrow a word from the chairman of the Republican Party, a Trumpapalooza.
5: NPR's Tamara Keith reporting. The idea of federal law enforcement seizing ballots in the middle of an active election would have once been considered nearly impossible. But NPR's Miles Parks reports, as President Trump continues his unprecedented hunt for voter fraud, it's a scenario for which voting officials and the legal community are preparing.
8: One state election office told NPR they've led three statewide election trainings this year to prepare for the possibility of law enforcement seeking to take possession of ballots while the election is ongoing. Judges are also getting ready. On Wednesday, UCLA's Safeguarding Democracy Project released a guide to help judges navigate search warrant affidavits related to the voting process. Retired federal judge Philip Pro.
9: The judiciary, I think, writ large, has their antenna up anticipating what might be coming down the pike.
8: If ballots are seized before an election is certified, experts say that would break the chain of custody and raise real questions about the legitimacy of the final results. Miles Parks, NPR News, Washington.
5: Rhode Island is holding primary elections today. One closely watched race is between Democratic Governor Dan McKee and Democratic challenger Helena Foulkes. This is NPR. More than 30,000 customers still do not have power in Hawaii after Hurricane Lowell brushed by the western islands this week. It was a Category 2 storm at the time. The hurricane never made landfall, but it poured heavy rain and lashed islands with powerful winds. There are still threats of mudslides on the Hawaiian islands. More than 1 million children have lost SNAP food benefits over the past year. NPR's Juliana Kim reports that's now affecting their access to free breakfast and lunch at school.
10: Tens of thousands of schools in the U.S. offer free meals to all of its students, regardless of income, through the community eligibility provision. The federal government helps pay for universal free meals depending on how many families are on assistance, like SNAP. Paige Shoemaker DeMayo is an education policy analyst at the Center for American Progress, and she says the dramatic decline in SNAP participation is causing school officials to worry.
11: They're going to have to start picking up some of the tab, and then they have to make a tough decision about if they can afford to continue to provide free meals for all.
10: So far, dozens of schools have announced an end to their universal free meal programs. Juliana Kim, NPR News.
5: Some flights are resuming at British airports today. That came after air traffic was shut down in the United Kingdom for hours yesterday. Airport officials are blaming a failure in air traffic control equipment, but airports in the UK say it will take a while for backlogged flights to return to normal. It's estimated more than 1,000 flights were canceled. This is NPR.
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4: Welcome to All Sides with Amy Juravich. Technology is pervasive in public schools. From the very devices students use to the actual lessons they're being taught. Supplied by the very tech giants whose products are being blamed for harming a generation of young people. How did schools come to rely so heavily on Microsoft, Apple, Amazon, and the like? Giving them a foothold in the education system, using curriculum they devised, and some would say all but elbowing educators out of the way. It didn't start out that way, however. New York Times reporter Natasha Singer covers technology in schools and the tech industry's influence in education. And her new book that's just out is titled Coding Kids, Big Tech's Battle to Remake Public Schools. Welcome back to All Sides, Natasha.
13: Thanks, Amy.
4: So congratulations on your book to start out.
13: Yeah. Thank you. It just came out yesterday, and I'm so glad to talk to you all about it.
4: Yay. Okay. So your book had me thinking about the last time we had you on the show. It was this past April, and you came on to talk about a story you wrote. It was titled Chromebook Remorse, Tech Backlash at Schools Extends Beyond Phones. So that really shows how schools are continuing to grapple with this onslaught of technology and devices they're having to deal with. But at the same time, big tech has a big hand in shaping how technology is taught, specifically computer science. So what were you learning in your everyday reporting that set you on the path where you were like, this is actually a book, not just a news story?
13: Well, you know, I've been covering tech in schools for the New York Times for more than a decade. And over time, I started to see this really interesting pattern. You'd see large tech companies like Microsoft and Google push schools to adopt a new technology like Google with its Chromebooks, or a new tech subject like computer science. And now, in fact, we're seeing them all push for AI. And there was this cycle of industry saying this new tool or this new tech subject is super important, and it will democratize access to learning, and it will improve educational outcomes, and it will teach kids really important career skills. Right? And who doesn't want to democratize education and give kids valuable career skills? We all do. And so there would be this enthusiasm for this thing, like, let's give kids lessons on video and they'll be able to drive their own learning, right? And then schools would rush to adopt it. And then you'd have this fall off where, in fact, it didn't live up to the hype. And then, you know, a year or two later, the tech industry would be back with like, every kid needs to use these adaptive math and reading apps that are going to like adjust lessons in real time. Right. And so we've been through a number of these classroom tech cycles. And I just thought, like, it feels like collective amnesia. Like, we're not learning lessons from these cycles of enthusiasm and disillusionment in schools. And the same with social media, right? We were all excited about social media. It was going to connect everybody, including kids, and do all this great stuff. And now we're like, actually, we think that social media has, you know, harmed childhood in a lot of ways and interfered with adolescence and a whole bunch of other things. So what have we learned from that? And so the idea of the book is, it's not anti-tech, nor is it anti-tech industry involvement in schools. It basically takes parents inside this powerful playbook that tech companies use to get their tech products, like computers and laptops and Chromebooks in schools, but also to get schools to teach tech subjects like computer science and now like AI literacy.
14: Yeah. And parents over the years through lawsuits and advocacy, they're pushing back against some of these things. They're pushing back against classroom laptops, phone use. Now AI is involved as well. They're concerned about the prevalence. They're concerned about mental health. Physicians and lawmakers are pushing back too. There's a lot going on. But does it seem like enough of a counterbalance, or is it all too little too late at this point?
13: You know, it's been a kind of an astonishing year for watching what's happening with parents' concerns about tech in schools. And I think that there's, you know, context, which was, we saw parents and physicians concerned about social media, and there was a huge effort to clamp down on social media in schools. And then there was this concern about cell phones, and were they distracting in class, and were they being used to bully kids? And we've seen most of the states in the United States pass new laws or policies to prevent kids from using their cell phones during class or the whole day long. But I think once we got social media and cell phones out of the schools, parents and teachers were like, actually, Chromebooks are like a big phone. And all the things we were worried that kids were doing on their phones, like bullying each other and accessing YouTube and playing games all day, are happening. And so what's extraordinary, I think, is that we're seeing a parent pushback against this across the United States. Like, when I talked to you earlier in the year, I had been to Kansas, where one middle school had cut back on all day Chromebook use to what they were calling intentional tech use. Like, you could use your computer for specific tasks. But since I spoke to you, we've seen, like, Los Angeles Public Schools, which is the second largest school district, parents pushed the school board, and then the school board pushed the district to make major changes. Like, they're going to eliminate giving iPads and Chromebooks to kids in pre-K, kindergarten, and first grade. And then they're going to limit the time kids can use these devices. There are going to be major curbs in elementary and middle school. So that's a massive change, and it's happening across the country.
14: Yeah, there was recently there was a story out of southwestern Pennsylvania where one school district has decided to no longer give Chromebooks to grades K through two, and they're going to start, you know, pull back on the idea of using Chromebooks in all of elementary school. But it's for the most part, it was K through two. But that got me thinking, because Chromebooks are now used for state testing, right? Because so, like, the kid has to know how to use it in order to succeed on the state test. So have we backed ourselves into a corner here where we need the technology because that all the state testing, there's no more filling in the bubbles. It's all on the computer now.
13: So I think that's a really good point. And there are some researchers who say, you know, it's much more important for kids to have tactile experiences in the early grades and to learn how to make friends and to learn how to collaborate and to learn how to negotiate. And if they have to take a state test, you know, the teacher can spend a couple hours in the weeks before teaching them how to take a test on a computer. The laptop doesn't have to be the central focus of the, you know, how education is disseminated, right? And in schools I visited that have pulled back, you know, they have used the computers to do specific tasks as opposed to it being the fallback knee-jerk system by which kids learn.
14: The subtitle of your book is Big Tech's Battle to Remake Public Schools. And that's an attention grabber because I didn't realize just how much involvement these tech companies had in schools. I mean, it's not just handing out laptops to every kid. There's writing curriculum. There's advanced placement courses. You're an education and technology reporter. Did anything surprise you? What did you learn about big tech in schools that you didn't know?
13: I think that once I put all the pieces together, I was surprised by how some companies influence nearly every step of the education supply chain. And we don't have any other industry that has this level of influence in schools. And it starts with, you've got Google and Microsoft and Apple providing the devices for schools. for students and the device operating systems, and then the communication system. So you're going to be using like Gmail if you're a student, and then you're going to be writing your essays on Google Talks or Microsoft Word, and you're going to be doing your presentations in like, you know, Microsoft PowerPoint or Google Slides. Like all the parts, both the like productivity parts, the software and the hardware, and then sometimes other things like, you know, the data analytics systems and the cloud computing that schools use are provided by these huge tech companies. And then, you know, because they are the infrastructure now on which many schools operate, the companies also then began creating their own curriculums and, you know, funding nonprofits to provide curriculums. And that includes like digital citizen curriculums and, you know, learning how to be kind online curriculums, and then learning how to code curriculums. And now, you know, the big tech companies, including newcomers like OpenAI that makes ChatGPT, are training teachers on these tools and providing, you know, video online lessons for students to learn how to use Google's Gemini AI. And so on top of that, like on top of the providing the products and then training the teachers and providing company branded curriculum, some big tech companies go from state to state lobbying state legislators to pass laws to make it mandatory to teach AI literacy or to fund computer science or to create education standards for the subjects that the tech industry wants kids to learn.
14: In your book, you quote Christy Crawford, Senior Director for Computer Science and AI Education for New York Public Schools. She was talking at a Las Vegas teachers conference, and she said, product placement belongs in the movies, not in the classroom. But it sounds like from what you just said, product placement is everywhere. I mean, how much product placement is in the average classroom today?
13: Well, one of the things that's remarkable is we haven't, until this year, really asked deep questions about tech company marketing and product placement in schools. And if you make comparison to other subjects, like if I said to you, oh, McDonald's is training our nutrition teachers. Oh, ExxonMobil is providing our climate lessons for students, right? Or like, oh, Purdue Pharma, you know, is teaching, you would know that that was a problem. But like, you know, and we would say, you know, probably teachers and parents and students would be like, I actually don't want an ExxonMobil environmental science curriculum, right? But like, oh yeah, tech industry is the expert, so let's have them teach digital citizenship, right? But like some of the companies that want to teach digital citizenship have had to settle federal charges of violating the kids' privacy law. Like there are companies that, you know, with their consumer tools, parents have a lot of problems with. They don't want their kids on YouTube all day long in school or out of school. And yet Google is the major tech brand in schools and Google owns YouTube. So there's like this disconnect where for some reason we don't ask the questions. And, you know that before this, I was a pharmaceutical industry reporter. And in medicine, medical researchers and doctors and journalists who cover pharma all the time are looking at how is Pfizer and Johnson & Johnson and Merck influencing medical education and medicine. And they do. And there are studies about like drug companies providing free lunch to doctors. And even if the lunch costs less than $20, the doctors prescribe more of that company's drug. And yet again, like, yeah, so these are like the normal questions you would ask in the pharmaceutical industry and medicine. And so all I'm doing in my book and in my day job is I'm asking the same questions I asked about drug companies and medicine about tech companies in schools. And like the difference is that the tech companies perceive it as critical or even like you're, you know, negative or like you're a pessimist or whatever. But like, I think tech is important in schools. I think we want kids to learn computer science. My book is an argument for computer science. I think that it's important for kids to understand how AI works. But I also think it's important to ask, is the curriculum being warped by all this tech money? What is being emphasized when we're taking tech money in schools and tech products? And like, what is being overlooked? Because industry funds what helps industry.
14: You're listening to All Sides on 89.7 NPR News. We're talking with New York Times reporter Natasha Singer, who covers technology in schools and the tech industry's influence in education. And her new book is titled Coding Kids, Big Tech's Battle to Remake Public Schools. You mentioned it earlier, but I don't think we actually called it the tech hype cycle. But can you tell me where AI fits into that now? Explain the tech hype cycle, which I'm having trouble saying.
13: Right. So one of the things I see in my reporting over the decade is these, as I said, cycles of the tech industry saying to schools, you must use this stuff. And if you don't, kids will be left behind. And so, you know, the nickname for this is the tech hype cycle. And one of the things that's fascinating right now is you see the tech companies that pushed for every kid to have their own device in schools, or pushed for every school to teach computer science and every kid to learn to code, are using the exact same playbook for AI with very similar language, which is schools, if you just teach every kid to use a chatbot, or if you just give every kid an AI tutor, then education will be democratized, the AI will customize learning to your child, and they will learn crucial career skills to prepare them for the AI-driven future.
14: Wow. Yeah. And so that worries me. Okay, continue. Yeah.
13: So there's a combination of creating the urgency and the fear that kids will be left behind if we don't teach them AI immediately. And the second thing is like promising that we're going to prepare them to be AI ready or for the AI driven future. And again, one of the things that's fascinating as a journalist is to listen to the language the tech industry is using and who is mimicking the tech industry language. Sometimes because you just hear it and you just repeat these terms. But like, if you think about, you know, tech companies saying this is the first generation of AI natives. And again, I just think it's important to make comparisons to other fields so you'll hear it. Like when Pepsi came up with a commercial for the Pepsi generation, like we know that this is productizing kids. But when we say AI natives, we're like, oh yeah, AI natives, right? But like we're productizing children again. Or if we say, let's prepare kids for the AI driven future, which is part of what Google's education marketing is. Teachers, use our Gemini tools and prepare kids for the AI driven future. First of all, it's very deterministic. It assumes the future will be AI driven. It skips over all kinds of questions about the extent to which we, as Americans, as society, as humanity, as parents, as a community, as students, as teachers, do we want the future to be driven by AI? And second of all, we have no idea what the future is going to look like because AI is changing every 5 minutes. Yeah. So to promise that we're going to prepare kids for the AI future when like last year we were saying, oh my God, every kid needs to learn how to prompt a chatbot, right? It's absolutely crucial. And now AI is, you know, great and like prompting is really useful, but you can get pretty good results without knowing how to specifically prompt. And now we're saying, oh my God, every kid needs to learn how to vibe code or they won't be able to like get a job, right? And like, what are we going to be saying 3 months from now? So I think like the idea that we must quickly pivot to whatever the tech industry wants this week and then pivot 2 weeks from now to what they want, which is going to be different, is giving schools whiplash.
14: Yeah.
13: And so one of the questions I see education leaders asking and teachers is like, what are the durable skills that we can give kids to deal with tech that will help them this week, next week, and in the future, think about every new technology that comes along. How do we deal with this? What are the benefits? What are the risks? Do we want this? Who's making this? Who's profiting from this? Is this good for my community? What are the effects going to be? What is the cost to the environment? Like all those questions you can ask no matter what technology the tech industry wants to put in schools next week.
14: And who asks those questions? Is it supposed to be the superintendents of school districts? Is it supposed to be the State Board of Education? Like who needs to make that decision of how we're educating our kids and which tech companies are allowed to have a say?
13: Well, I think that this is like the fundamental question that Americans have been asking about education for more than a century, which is what is the purpose of public schools, right? Is it to train kids in useful career skills? Is it to train kids to benefit the prevailing industry of the day? Is it to help kids become productive citizens and active voters who are knowledgeable? Is it to help kids be creative, find their passions, help their communities? You know, I think most parents and educators would say we want all of the above, right? But like, again, when an industry is driving education, then we're going to skew towards what the industry is paying for and what the industry is funding and what the industry is telling us is urgent. And just a quick example, like we saw this huge drive for computer science. Mm-hmm. I think computer science is really important and it's really good that many more schools began offering it. But we also then did not have a huge push for data science, which is an equally important and maybe more important subject in schools because it teaches you how to use data, how to think about data, how to make things with data, how to watch TV and see if people are manipulating data, right? And, you know, that did not have trillionaire company sponsors or like tech billionaires saying data science, every kid needs to learn data science. But, you know, So it's also like not just what is emphasized, but what are we overlooking because we are listening to what some of the most powerful companies in the world want for schools.
14: And coming up, we're going to talk more about that history of teaching computer science in schools, teaching coding in schools. We're also going to get involved on how tech leaders got involved in designing advanced placement courses and working with the College Board. That is when All Sides continues on 89.7 NPR News.

0: 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And we'll bristle when others tug at the threads, but exploring what we've got right and wrong is exhilarating, too. I'm Brooke Gladstone, one of those thread tuggers from WNYC's On the Media. 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
2: Comedian Stavros Halkias has had a busy few years. 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
4: In many U.S. cities, you'll find a partnership between civic leaders, local businesses, and nonprofits, working to better the community. Here in Ohio's capital city, it's known as the Columbus Way. However, economic challenges and social forces have some feeling that local nonprofits are losing their way. We're talking about why it may be time to reimagine nonprofit leadership. That's tomorrow on All Sides with Amy Jurevich from 10 to noon on 89.7 NPR News. You're listening to All Sides. I'm your host, Amy Jurevich. Technology is pervasive in public schools, from the very devices being used to the actual lessons they're being taught, supplied by the very tech giants whose products are being blamed for harming a generation of young people. How did schools come to rely so heavily on Microsoft, Apple, Amazon, and the like? Giving them a foothold in the education system, using curriculum that they devised, and some would say, all but elbowing educators out of the way. And still with us, New York Times reporter Natasha Singer. Her new book is titled Coding Kids, Big Tech's Battle to Remake Public Schools. Thanks for being here today, Natasha.
5: Thank you, Amy.
4: So I wanted to jump to a part of your book where you highlight a person. One person with big ideas about computers and education was Hadi Partovi. And you liken him to a P.T. Barnum. Big ideas, marketing genius, catchy slogans, the ability to promise and deliver big. And Partovi dreams up this worldwide event called the Hour of Code. And he says he's going to get President Barack Obama involved. And I'm going to play some audio. Here is President Obama and the message that he gives to young people promoting this coding event.
6: Don't just buy a new video game, make one. Don't just download the latest app, help design it. Don't just play on your phone, program it. No one's born a computer scientist, but with a little hard work and some math and science, just about anyone can become one. This week is your chance to give it a shot. And don't let anyone tell you you can't. Whether you're a young man or a young woman, whether you live in a city or a rural area, computers are going to be a big part of your future. And if you're willing to work and study hard, that future is yours to shape.
4: Now, that seems like a lovely message, but having discussed what we talked about in the previous part of the show, it now has me worried. So tell us more about this push for kids to learn coding at a young age and whether or not that was important part of childhood.
5: So somewhere around 2011, the leaders of big American tech companies began sounding this alarm that they couldn't hire enough talented software engineers, and it was urgent for the American economy. And if public schools would just do their job and teach every kid computer science, kids would then be able to have access to high-paying, high-powered tech jobs. And so it starts in 2011. Eric Schmidt, who was then the chairman of Google, went to the UK and gave this national prominent lecture in which he said, like, Britain, you're losing your really important wartime heritage as coders and decoders. And if you want to stay competitive, you must teach every kid computer science. Mm-hmm. And the UK goes into like this tizzy, and their headlines in the newspapers like chairman of Google condemns the British education system, and you have the prime minister of the UK saying Eric Schmidt is right, we have to teach every kid programming. And then this moves to the United States, and Microsoft executives in 2012 began saying the same thing, which is We're going to lose our American competitiveness to China if we don't teach computer programming, and that it's schools that are at fault, and that kids will have this magical option of becoming software engineers and having these great jobs. And so Hadi Partovi, who was an employee at Microsoft and then also went on to found startups and be an angel investor in companies like Dropbox and Facebook and Uber, was this brilliant, charming entrepreneur who is just a phenomenal marketing strategist. And he was turning 40 and he wanted to do something big in his life that would benefit the world. And he decided that, like, he'd seen that it was hard for companies to compete to hire the best computer science grads from Harvard and Stanford and Berkeley and elsewhere. And he had learned computer science and it had produced this wonderful career. And so he felt, you know, both from a personal point of view, he wanted to give back by getting every kid to code. And also he wanted to help the tech industry solve this problem of it was too difficult to hire great software engineers. And so he starts a nonprofit group called Code.org with his brother. And one of the things they do is, you know, Code.org comes up with this event called the Hour of Code. And the idea is that we'll get millions of kids across the world just to do an hour of coding in their schools at the same time. And it should be fun and compelling. And, you know, instead of being sort of maybe afraid to try coding or computer science, because the stereotype at the time of hackers was Mark Zuckerberg, right? Mm-hmm. Some white rich dude in a hoodie who dropped out of Harvard. And so if you are a lower income, you know, from a lower income family, or if you're a girl, or if you are, you know, African American or Latino, you might not have seen yourself in coding. And so there were really well-meaning ideas behind the drive to get kids to code. So the Hour of Code, they developed these really fun lessons that used brands the kids knew, like Angry Birds, right? Mm-hmm. Or Plants versus Zombies. And later on, they incorporated, you know, they got money from Disney. So there were lessons where you could get Elsa, the princess from Frozen, you could code her to like spin across the ice, mm-hmm. or you could code, you know, monsters to go through a maze or whatever. And these lessons were really, really fun. And Code.org, you know, Google helped and Microsoft helped and Apple held these coding lessons in stores. Like, it became this kind of mass celebration, and millions of kids around the world did these lessons at the same time. Mm. And one of the reasons in that passage you read, I had compared Hadi Partovi to P.T. Barnum, is because there were circuses before Barnum came along, but he had this idea of making an extravaganza where you would have all kinds of different animals and people and magicians and clown cars. And they had this like wagon train that went from city to city that was 100 wagons long with the exhibits and things they would have at these circuses. And so I read a book about the history of the circus, and it said that like P.T. Barnum had created this new idea of gigantism, of like having a gigantic event, and it changed American entertainment forever. And so Partovi, I think, changed the scale of what an education event could be with the Hour of Code. And it is now like an annual event in December during American Computer Science Education Week that kids look forward to. Hmm. Like, are we going to get to do the Hour of Code this year? And it really spurred enthusiasm for computer science in schools on a scale nobody had ever seen before. Like, what they accomplished in terms of like scale and enthusiasm was astonishing.
7: Yeah. The idea of having computer science in schools made a lot of sense back then, you know, and teaching the kids, and then they could major in it in college and they could get a great job. And I've heard all of those pitches. But I did a show recently about how computer science majors are going down now because of AI. Like, AI can code. You can tell a chatbot to do it for you. So are you, I mean, do you feel like this is another example of that tech hype cycle, you know,
5: yes.
7: where we're coming down now, right? So is it, so this drive to have kids learn coding in schools is a part of what got so much tech in all of our schools, and now we're coming out on the other side not needing them all to know how to code?
5: Right. So I would say two things. First of all, Code.org then came along not just with this one-off, but like created year-long computer science curriculums for schools that were really popular and were free. But at the same time, then the tech industry comes along and piggybacks on that. And so, you know, the College Board created this new advanced placement computer science course mm-hmm. called Computer Science Principles. It was supposed to be more welcoming than a older course that was just pure programming. And so the more welcoming course taught other things, not just coding, but also like a little bit of data science, a little bit of thinking about the implications of, you know, things like YouTube for society. And it became hugely popular. And then the College Board greenlit courses from companies. Like, there's now an Apple AP computer science course that teaches kids how to program in Swift.

0: curriculums for schools. And again, like just the comparison, we don't have Raytheon AP Physics. We do not have Pfizer AP Biology, but we do have tech branded AP Computer Science. And so that leads to your point about, is this another point in the hype cycle? Because I also have interviewed a lot of students who majored in computer science, including somebody who was at Ohio State who recently graduated. And one of the things he said to me was like, I was shown the code.org videos with Mark Zuckerberg and Bill Gates telling me I should learn to code. I did the hour of code. Like pretty much every adult I met since elementary school told me, if you just do computer science, you will have this fabulous, interesting, high-powered, high-paying job, and you'll be able to change the world. And so this student then went to Ohio State and majored in computer science and taught undergrads. You know, he TA'd, and then he graduated and was really, really hard to find a job because suddenly AI is around, and these new AI coding tools can produce code.
1: Yeah.
0: And so there's less need for junior programmers. And so this is the question. The same companies that promised you'd get an amazing job if you did computer science are now less interested in computer science and are saying, if you just learn AI, you'll get a fabulous job.
1: You're listening to All Sides on 89.7 NPR News, and we're talking with New York Times reporter Natasha Singer about her new book titled Coding Kids, Big Tech's Battle to Remake Public Schools. And you just mentioned, you know, that there's no AP biology class called the Pfizer biology class, but, you know, we have this Apple-related AP class or Microsoft-related class that the College Board up until then had never endorsed an AP curriculum from a specific provider before. So tell me about the need versus wanting these tech companies to make the curriculum, because it was basically understood that like teachers lacked the knowledge in computer science. The field was evolving so quickly, the teachers couldn't keep up. They needed these industries to make these courses. Is that how it was presented?
0: Yes, I would say it has a slightly wider lens, which is that, you know, advanced placement courses are basically the only national curriculum we have for high schools. And normally, if you're teaching AP English or AP History, the College Board doesn't provide a boxed curriculum. Teachers submit their curriculum. The College Board has standards about what's going to be on the exam, and the College Board vets the curriculum and says it's fine. When they created this new course, AP Computer Science Principles, it was a brand new course, so there wasn't a history of teachers teaching this for decades. And the National Science Foundation funded different universities, like the University of Washington and University of Texas at Austin, to develop different curriculums that teachers might use. And Code.org developed its own curriculum, which many, many teachers use. But the College Board felt like they wanted to have as many curriculums as possible so that teachers would have choices. And when I talked to the College Board about, like, why did you approve the Apple AP Computer Science or the Microsoft Computer Science, the College Board said, because we didn't distinguish between university providers of the class or, you know, nonprofits like Code.org or Apple, because we just vetted, did what the curriculum cover meet in a rigorous way the standards we set for this course. And so they said they didn't see a difference. And I said, have you read some of these curriculums? Because like the Apple one, their sentence is like, learn to make this photo app, which you can use on your iPhone and maybe even your Apple Watch. Or like, how does Apple Maps know how to give you traffic directions, right? And like, that is different than the Code.org course.
1: You write about how industry money and the power and the status can lead schools to teach lessons that may serve short-term interests of tech companies too, you know, more than the long-term interests of young people. And one of the examples you cite that I thought was interesting is in 2023, a class in Boston used Alexa, the voice-activated assistant. Can you tell me about that class and what ended up happening?
0: Yes. You know, it was 2023 and ChatGPT had just come out, you know, in late 2022, and it was becoming a huge thing. And Amazon has a program called Amazon Future Engineer, which is an education program. And it had given, I think, $2 million to MIT to develop lessons around Alexa, Amazon's voice assistant. And the idea was kids would learn to program Alexa and in so doing learn some AI. And so I went to an event at a Boston public school called Dearborn STEM, where Amazon was going to lead lessons in programming Alexa. And it was a clash between, you know, how Amazon saw itself and the tech industry sees itself and like this school where students had been learning.

0: to use like open source tools, not tech company branded schools. And their computer science and robotics class, the kids had already done things like they made fake videos of themselves with AI, like saying things they didn't say, so they would understand what a deep fake is. And it was horrifying to be able to make themselves say stuff they didn't say, so they understood then what it would feel like if somebody else did that to you. And then their own class came up with what they thought should be laws that should be passed for AI. And they also knew how to like program robots and things. So the kids had like a deep background already. And the school is in Roxbury, which is one of the lowest income neighborhoods in Boston. It's a largely African American neighborhood. And so here comes Amazon saying, Alexa is really important and it will democratize access to AI. We're going to teach you cutting edge skills. But at that moment, AI was not a, Alexa was not a cutting edge AI skill, right? It's like Alexa uses all kinds of AI technology, but it was not generative AI, which was the hot thing that, ChatGPT does. And second of all, Alexa is not like a trendy thing for kids, right? Kids are on Snap. Kids are on Snap. They're on Discord. They're on Reddit. They're on YouTube. They're on Insta, right? But like, Alexa is not something that like many kids were using. And I went around to the kids in the class and said, like, does your family have Amazon Prime? No, we can't afford it. Does your family use Alexa? No, we don't have it. And I finally found one kid who was like, well, my aunt has Alexa and I ask it to make fart noises.
1: Of course.
0: Okay, so they had a class learning how to program Alexa to ask questions. And it was fun and it was interesting. And so the chapter is not suggesting that this was a bad thing or a waste of kids' time. It's always useful to learn how to program a different technology and understand how it works. And they had fun. They programmed it to tell jokes. They programmed it to tell the weather. It was really, really fun. But, it was not the cutting edge thing that it was billed as. And second of all, after that, Amazon changed Alexa to have generative AI capabilities, and they shut down this program that they had said to kids was cutting edge. And so, what did kids learn from this, right? Like, there was a mismatch between like the relevancy for teens, which it wasn't relevant, from the skill that was being taught, which was, not about generative AI, which was the hot thing of the day. And then Amazon also decided it wasn't the thing of the day and shut it down. And so, I think it raises questions about why are we choosing certain industry-funded programs? And I interviewed a professor who was like, you sort of have to stop before you even do that and say to yourself, like, why are we even introducing a brand, a product like Alexa in the classroom, as opposed to some kind of larger, perennial, open-ended skill that can be applied to any technology?
1: We are talking with New York Times reporter Natasha Singer, and her new book is Coding Kids: Big Tech's Battle to Remake Public Schools. Coming up, we're going to talk about how everything old is new again, why new advances in technology back in Thomas Edison's day caused a stir in education, and is the same thing happening today with AI? That is when All Sides continues on 89.7 NPR News.

0: This summer, something happened with an OpenAI test that's put the tech world on high alert. A swarm of agentic AI broke out of OpenAI, formed its own chat boards, and attacked another company. And it happened multiple times. The agentic AI even talked about self-sacrifice in order to achieve its goals. Now, this isn't a story about AI consciousness. It's actually a story about some very human failures. That's on the next On Point. Later today at noon on 89.7 NPR News.
1: I'm Indira Lakshmanan. Polyester is the most popular synthetic fiber in the world, but Gen Z wants nothing to do with it. The perception of polyester as cheap or tacky dates back decades, but for young shoppers, is abandoning polyester easier said than done? That's next time on Here and Now.
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3: You're listening to All Sides. I'm your host, Amy Jurevich. Back in the day, Thomas Edison hailed his moving pictures as superior to books in helping students learn. In a 1912 interview with the New York Times, he was quoted as saying, "I'd like to see every last school book thrown out of the schools." Now, that didn't happen, but the anecdote illustrates that technology and its impact on education predates today's debates and discussions. We're talking this hour with New York Times reporter Natasha Singer, and her new book is titled Coding Kids: Big Tech's Battle to Remake Public Schools. Thanks again for being here, Natasha.
5: Thanks again for having me back.
3: So you call Edison the Bill Gates of his day. I found his comment to that reporter back in 1912 quite interesting. I mean, I'm sure there's more to that story, but why was he thinking that his moving pictures were superior to books?
5: It's so fascinating. And one of the really gratifying things about being able to take some time off from the Times and work on this book is I got to do this historical research. And I went into the New York Times archives and plenty of other archives. And they covered Edison like the Bill Gates of his day, like every pronouncement was covered in depth. And so it also made me feel like, you know, we have this century old, at least tradition in the United States, of like charming, brilliant innovators thinking that whatever they make will transform schools. Mm. And so here's Edison. It's 1912. His lab has invented this thing called the kinetoscope, which is a moving picture machine. There's like an early projector, and then they make smaller ones, and they're showing these reels of current events and personalities. And he just decides that like books are inert. And they're boring and they're all the same and teachers teach them all the same way to all the same kids. And no wonder kids are skipping school and not paying attention because books are not engaging. But my amazing moving picture machine will educate students through their eyes and through their emotions. And so we should just throw out all the books and we'll do all the teaching by moving pictures and it will transform education and kids will be engaged, right? And they'll learn the technology of the day. And so it was really amazing to see that like, if you just change the word moving picture and stick in AI, Bill Gates has said almost the same thing, Sam Altman at OpenAI, Sundar Pichai, the head of Google, they're all saying like, AI will be these powerful tutors that will customize education to every kid and will engage them and be much more engaging than what we do now and will transform education. It's the same thing. The dudes are saying, we've invented this thing and it will be revolutionary. And like, I wrote this book from the point of view of that everybody had good intentions, right? Mm-hmm. This is a descriptive book that brings readers inside the playbook that tech companies use to influence schools. And I think these tech executives believe that AI will transform education. I don't think they think it's a flim-flam. I also think that like the tech industry doesn't look back, they look forward. They don't really think history is important most of the time. But like, it's a combination of they have good intentions. Second of all, it's hubris. My thing is finally going to revolutionize education. And sometimes you see the same tech billionaire pick different things. So like, I don't know, 15 years ago, Bill Gates was saying, big data will transform education. And if we just collect all the data of school kids and look at these patterns, we will be able to democratize learning and customize, blah, blah, right? And then it was like, lessons on video will transform education and massive open online courses. And then it was like one laptop or shot, right? So you also see that the billionaires promote one thing in schools and then they go on to the next innovation. So combination of good intention, hubris, and then there's the profit motive, because after all, AI is a product. Mm-hmm. And they are saying, we want our products to transform schools. And Edison was saying the same.
6: I feel like we're at a crossroads right now, though, because we talked at the very beginning about some schools, including Los Angeles, wanting to pull back on how much Chromebook usage and how much time the kids are spending on screens and go back to face-to-face conversations and, heaven forbid, actual books. But at the same time, we're saying AI is the future and kids need to know how to use it and it can personalize your education. And so all kids need to be working with a chatbot on making their education experience individualized and better. How can we do both at the same time? How can we pull back on screens and lean into AI at the same time?
5: So I think for me, I feel like there's this really interesting larger context happening that helps explain this and maybe will get us to an answer, which is, I think there's a feeling among the American public, Democrats, Republicans, and centrists, that big tech has had runaway influence on our society. Like, we hoped social media would be good and it's turned out to divide us and disinform us. And so we see this huge pushback in communities against big tech companies building massive data centers. We see a pushback against flock surveillance cameras. And I think the parent pushback against tech in schools is similar. Like, we've given the tech industry runaway influence in the classroom and on children. And what we saw last week was the mayor of New York City give a press conference saying, we are going to put in a one-year moratorium on AI in schools while we figure out what is risky, what might benefit kids, what might interfere with critical thinking, right? We are not going to just jump on the bandwagon. And one of the things he said that I thought was really astonishing was the tech industry is trying to tell us that AI is both beneficial and inevitable in education. We do not agree. And for more than a decade, governors and mayors and superintendents have been saying technology will be transformative. And this is more like a precautionary approach. You know, in fact, we heard the UN Secretary General say something similar over the summer. He said, like, we don't give kids medicine that hasn't been tested. We test toys before we give them to kids. Yet we're rolling out AI to children in schools. And so I think how we reconcile this is we're at a moment where parents want to see evidence from schools that AI tools actually benefit their kids' outcomes, that if there's a tutoring bot, it actually improves education and that it's safe. And I think one of the larger concerns in society, but particularly with children, is these AIs are charming and powerful and you want to keep talking to them. And they have this synthetic empathy that, you know, is hard to distinguish. You know, you can forget that you're talking to a machine. And do we want to interpose this artificial entity between kids and teachers, between kids and parents, between kids and each other? And so I think there's a really large question at stake, since we know that we have concerns about how social media changed childhood. Do we just want to put AI in schools and allow it to change education without knowing what the outcomes are? And at the same time, as you point out, like, the majority of high school students are already using off-the-shelf commercial chatbots like Gemini and ChatGPT. And so schools also feel if we do nothing, then schools are not going to know anything about these tools and they're going to be using them in ways that could be damaging to them. And we as schools at least have to step in and give them some guidance and teach them how to use these things in ways that could be beneficial so that they aren't swayed and steered by these powerful machines.
6: We are talking with New York Times reporter Natasha Singer. This is All Sides on 89.7 NPR News. And her new book is Coding Kids, Big Tech's Battle to Remake Public Schools. And you've mentioned it a couple of times, but there is just this huge settlement that Meta made with lots of states, including Ohio, and they're paying states to resolve lawsuits over Facebook and Instagram being addictive. Do you predict we're going to see lawsuits over something like Chromebooks in schools, too much screen time in education, AI ruining our childhood?
5: Well, there are already a few lawsuits from families against AI companies saying that their children, some of them teenagers, spent months talking to chatbots, formed relationships with chatbots, were veering towards self-harm, and the parents alleged that the chatbots encouraged the children to harm themselves and even die by suicide. Hmm. So we're already seeing some of those kind of lawsuits. I think that the settlement of Meta with the states over, you know, what the states say were addicting kids to social media platforms. The thing that's interesting there is, to me, not the $17 billion settlement, but that Meta agreed to make some fundamental changes that it had agreed to before and that parents have wanted, which is like turning off notifications in the middle of the night, young people, mm-hmm. turning off by default notifications during the school day. Like, they're basic things that parents have been asking for a long time that Meta agreed to do. And if they happen, that will be a big change.
6: Hmm. With the wisdom of hindsight here, was there any point in time at which education could have kept the tech leaders from completely dominating certain parts of curriculum? Like, could we have pulled back? Or is it just a, I feel like it's a situation where it's like resource-poor schools feel important, they get the tech, maybe they get it for free or a big discount, and they, how do they say no?
5: But I think it's part of this larger picture. Like, there was, America had a romance with tech and with tech giants. We were the innovation envy of the world. There was a moment, you know, where Bill Gates, before, you know, he flew on Epstein's plane, or Mark Zuckerberg, before, you know, parents felt that social media was detrimental to childhood, where we revered these figures and we revered these companies. And so if you're in a culture where, you know, those are our icons, it makes sense for schools to say, these are the experts. They know how we should be using the technology and how kids should be using the technology. And I think it was very hard to resist the narrative, because the narrative was altruistic. Schools, if you just teach kids to use these tools, they will have better outcomes. Mm. Like, how could you say no to that? So I think that, like, we're having this moment now. We're having this moment now where parents are questioning the knee-jerk use of technology in schools and the knee-jerk rolling out of AI, and they want to see intentional technology use. They want to see evidence that the technology is beneficial, but they also want to see, a lot of parents, a wider kind of tech education in which students question the power of these companies over us, the power of these tools to steer us, and looking at the design decisions that make us stay on longer or keep coming back, or like at the end of using an AI to answer your question, it's like the AI is saying to you, would you like me to do X, Y, and Z next? Hmm. That interrupts a kid's thinking about what they want to do next. Like, I think that, you know, there is a push for a broader kind of tech education in schools that will, you know, is designed to try to give kids agency as they go into this machine-fueled world.
6: We only have about a minute left, but what do you hope people get from your book? I mean, who do you hope reads it? Because I can see it being beneficial to parents who are worried about tech in schools. I can see it being beneficial to school districts. Maybe every superintendent needs to read it. I mean, in like 30 or 40 seconds, who do you hope reads the book?
5: For me, I wrote this for parents, grandparents, students, teachers, principals, superintendents, governors, legislators, anybody who cares about tech in schools. Like, whether you're for tech in schools and you think we need more AI, whether you're agnostic or whether you think we've gone overboard, you have to understand how big tech power operates in schools. Because, like, we know how Amazon took over retail. We know how Uber disrupted the taxi industry. This is about how big tech has reshaped schools to its own benefit. And wherever you stand, I think it's just worth knowing how it works.
6: Hmm. We've been talking about big tech in schools with New York Times reporter Natasha Singer. She covers technology in schools and the tech industry's influence in education. And her new book is titled Coding Kids, Big Tech's Battle to Remake Public Schools. Thank you so much for your time today.
5: Amy, thank you so much.
6: And if you missed any part of today's show, you can listen back at WOSU.org/allsides. Subscribe to our podcast. 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I'm Amy Jurevich.

0: That's actually optional. And when it comes to self-sacrifice, it's some of the agents make a decision to continue doing the computation that they're doing and some don't. That's not actually new. We've had multi-agent systems of various sorts probably for 40 years, not using this technology. But you know, we used to use things, words like processes, so that we didn't get lost when we described in computer science terms how we were using them. So we would say that we terminated a process, means we just stopped running. This system was built to have multiple agents, and some of them continue to run and some of them don't. It does take some, I think, careful thought to not fall into these traps, but we can definitely avoid words like civilization.
1: Just to be clear, civilization, I have been very, very careful not to use that in this conversation, because I did read your response. That came from Dwarkesh Patel, right? And his Substack, describing, he very much anthropomorphized Hugging Face in an attempt, I would say, to try to make it understandable to people. But in our defense, we have not used that particular word today.
0: No, I noticed that, actually. But that you used a lot of the self-sacrifice, and that's one of the ones that makes me uncomfortable. I mean, you have a system that has a bunch of processes. So, you know, your laptop has a bunch of processes. You have a browser running. You have your word processor running. And a system, in principle, can, for example, decide which of those processes is most important to run right now, and it can put one of them in the background. We're not going to call that sacrifice the process. You know, the Unix underlying your Macintosh laptop has a way of prioritizing those processes. That's all that's going on, is there's a prioritization of which of these processes should get more compute. That goes back to time-sharing computers from MIT, I think, in the 1950s.
1: Your point is well taken in terms of, you know, what's going on is not as profound maybe as anthropomorphization would lend us to believe. But on the other hand, the significance of this incident is something that I think all of us as human beings need to try to understand somehow. So we'll get to more of that in just a moment. This is On Point.
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3: It's 12:38 on a Wednesday, and you're listening to 89.7 NPR News. I'm Ali Pogrinsik. As midterms approach, Here and Now is taking a closer look at some of the toss-up races in the Senate and the House. Coming up in about 25 minutes, we're going to hear about the main Senate race between Democratic candidate Troy Jackson and Republican incumbent Susan Collins. That's on Here and Now, starting at 1 o'clock, right here on 89.7 NPR News. Today's high is 90 degrees.
4: Comedian Stavros Halkias has had a busy few years. 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
4: 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I talked to Halkias, a Baltimore native, about his new special, Uncle Stav, on All Things Considered from NPR News.
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11: I'm Indira Lakshmanan. 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

0: In many U.S. cities, you'll find a partnership between civic leaders, local businesses, and nonprofits working to better the community. Here in Ohio's capital city, it's known as the Columbus Way. However, economic challenges and social forces have some feeling that local nonprofits are losing their way. We're talking about why it may be time to reimagine nonprofit leadership. That's tomorrow on All Sides with Amy Jurevich from 10 to noon on 89.7 NPR News.
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7: I'm Robin Young. It's Here and Now. 25 years ago this week, Americans came together after the attacks on America on September 11, 2001. But there was also backlash against American Muslims. Here's how President Bush addressed the rising hate on September 17th.
8: The face of terror is not the true faith of Islam. That's not what Islam is all about. Islam is peace. These terrorists don't represent peace. They represent evil and war.
7: Well, we're hearing different words this week. Former New York City Mayor Rudy Giuliani, who was called America's mayor 25 years ago, popped up last weekend on the far-right news outlet Newsmax calling for New York's current mayor, Zohran Mamdani, the first Muslim mayor of New York,

0: At the Republicans' unprecedented midterm meetup, President Trump is the star of the show, with speeches on both nights of the convention. But can he keep the focus on issues that will help GOP candidates this November? That's on the next Morning Edition from NPR News.
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2: 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His book is called Homeland, The War on Terror in American Life. 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
7: I'm Indira Lakshmanan. It's Here and Now. Tonight, a new play called The Getaway Driver premieres at Trinity Repertory Company, a Tony Award-winning regional theater in Providence, Rhode Island. It's a return of sorts for the play's director, Kurt Columbus. In August 2025, he announced he'd retire as Trinity's artistic director after a 20-year run. His successor, Meredith McDonough, was named in March, and Columbus formally left the job last month. It was then that he sat down with Here and Now producer and longtime friend Emiko Tamagawa. They met outside the theater where set construction was underway.
8: This is apparently, because I just got an email, the first day that your artistic director successor has taken over. So how does it feel?
9: Amazing. I'm a huge fan of hers. We're having a really nice exchange of ideas. And yeah, I'm feeling released to my new life already.
8: I was looking at one of the press releases about your leaving, and you talked about starting a third act. Yeah. What do you mean?
9: You know, I started talking about my exit from this job 10 years ago because I firmly believe that every artistic project requires some kind of renewal. I spent 20 years in Chicago, working in Chicago theater, working as an actor, director, playwright, translator, adapter. And then I got hired at Trinity, and I've spent 20 years at Trinity doing all of those things as well. And now

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1: In many U.S. cities, you'll find a partnership between civic leaders, local businesses, and nonprofits working to better the community. Here in Ohio's capital city, it's known as the Columbus Way. However, economic challenges and social forces have some feeling that local nonprofits are losing their way. We're talking about why it may be time to reimagine nonprofit leadership. That's tomorrow on All Sides with Amy Jurevich from 10 to noon on 89.7 NPR News.
2: Good afternoon. I'm Debbie Holmes here on 89.7. Glad to have you with me. Thank you so much for being here. Stay tuned. Local news is on the way in just a couple of minutes. And they say we got some showers likely for tonight. We'll drop to about 70. And for Thursday, showers are likely at times with a few thunderstorms possible. We'll reach about 78 for the high. We're at 89 right now. 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
0: It's All Things Considered from NPR News. I'm Scott Detrow.
3: And I'm Sasha Pfeiffer. Comedian Stavros Halkias says there's a direct line between navigating the school cafeteria and preparing for a Netflix special.
4: I went to Baltimore City Public Schools, so it's like you kind of had to do roast-style comedy to survive lunch.
0: That conversation after this newscast.
5: Live from NPR News in Washington, I'm Linda Kenyon. The Trump administration has proposed major changes to the next U.S. Census. These changes would reshape voting maps and outline how federal funding is distributed across the country. NPR's Hansilo Wong reports the proposal is expected to be challenged in court.
6: The 14th Amendment says the, quote, whole number of persons in each state must be included in the census numbers used to determine how many congressional seats and electoral college votes each state gets for a decade. But the Trump administration has put out a Federal Register notice that calls for those census numbers in 2030 to leave out non-U.S. citizens without a green card. The notice also proposes to stop using census questions about people's race and ethnicity and to not allow questions about sexual orientation, which U.S. Census forms have never asked about directly. Those changes would put at risk future statistics for anti-discrimination protections. The proposal is expected to spark lawsuits, and in 2029, a new presidential administration could reverse any census changes that current Trump officials make. Anzila Wong, NPR News.
5: A Georgia National Guard member deployed to Washington, D.C. was arrested this month on two felony charges. NPR's Ava Berger has the details.
7: 21-year-old Zion Mitchell allegedly pointed a gun at another member of the Guard in late August, according to an arrest affidavit filed in the District of Columbia Superior Court. Both were sitting in a van arguing about whether their hairstyles followed Army regulations. The two went back and forth until the alleged victim said she heard a, quote, holster click, according to the arrest affidavit. She was later told by Guard colleagues who were also in the van that Mitchell drew his weapon and pointed it at her. Mitchell has been charged with two felonies, assault with a dangerous weapon and possession of a firearm during a crime of violence or dangerous crime. Joint Task Force DC and Mitchell's lawyer did not immediately respond to requests for comment. Ava Berger, NPR News.
5: This is NPR.
2: This is 89.7 NPR News. I'm Debbie Holmes. Columbus City Schools will spend the next several months planning another $50 million in cuts. The district says cuts to staff and district spending may impact the classroom more than last year. The teachers' union argues that's already happening. WOSU's George Shilcock reports.
8: The Columbus Board of Education hasn't decided what to cut, but it will have to make decisions by the end of 2026. Superintendent Angela Chapman and other district leaders have warned it may be more difficult this year to prevent future cuts from impacting the classroom experience for students. Columbus Education Association President John Coniglio says other programs, like special education and electives, could suffer too.
9: The things that kids like to go to school for, right? Like art and music and, you know, taking the strings course or whatever. That's a huge motivator for kids.
8: Coniglio says the 300 staff cuts made last year are already affecting the classroom. Many of those positions were substitute teachers. George Shilcock, WOSU News.
2: Governor Mike DeWine defended Democratic gubernatorial candidate Amy Acton's campaign today following the Mahoning County security incident over the weekend. 38-year-old Patrick Havas, who was armed with two guns and one taser, has pleaded not guilty to related assault charges. State House correspondent Sarah Donaldson reports.
10: Ohio State Highway Patrol says Havas, quote, forced his way through a crowd at the Canfield Fair while listening to Acton and knocked fairgoers over. DeWine says anything that interferes with a candidate's ability to meet with voters is bad. As for the online claims by some right-wing influencers that Acton's campaign overblew the situation.
11: Well, that's a bunch of garbage. No one overblew it. No, facts are facts.
10: No video of the incident has been released widely. When asked whether the Acton campaign directed attendees not to record the event, the campaign mentioned security concerns but declined further comment. Sarah Donaldson at the Ohio Public Radio Statehouse News Bureau.
2: Ohio State University is partnering with Google to establish an on-campus space at OSU's Innovation District on West Campus. OSU spokesman Ben Johnson says the partnership with Google complements the university's ongoing AI fluency initiative that aims to make sure every student understands AI tools and how to best use them in their field of study. OSU is expected to formally preview the space later this fall. This is 89.7.
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13: 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I'm Sasha Pfeiffer.
0: And I'm Scott Detrow. We are learning more about the deadly crash of an Amazon cargo plane on Sunday in Miami. Safety investigators say there is evidence that the pilots briefly tried to abort the landing. Instead, the plane overran the runway by roughly 1,300 feet and crashed into two vehicles on the ground, killing five people and injuring five more. NPR transportation correspondent Joel Rose is following the story and joins us now. Hey, Joel.
14: Hi, Scott.
0: What is the latest from the investigation?
14: Investigators at the National Transportation Safety Board are looking at the cockpit voice recorder and the flight data recorder. The NTSB shared some of the evidence from the data recorder last night, which suggests that the pilots briefly considered aborting this landing, as you said, after the plane had already touched down on the runway. The flight crew released the brakes and opened the throttle for just a few seconds. That is what you would do if you were trying to take off in order to go around and attempt the landing again. The NTSB also noted that the thrust reversers and speed brakes on the plane were never engaged, which are both systems you would expect to engage if you were trying to stop.
0: What do you make of that?
14: So it's really a puzzling sequence of events, and that's fueling a lot of speculation that this was pilot error. For sure, there's going to be a lot of scrutiny of these pilots, of their training. Investigators at the NTSB were set to interview those pilots today.
0: Given that, what do we know so far publicly about these pilots?
14: Well, we know these pilots do not have a great deal of experience flying this kind of plane. The captain had been certified on the Boeing 767 only since May of this year, according to the NTSB. The first officer had been certified since last year. And there are questions about why this relatively inexperienced flight crew was paired together and about how they handled themselves in this difficult situation. The first lawsuit stemming from this accident has already been filed, and I have to say it is probably not going to be the last.
0: What can you tell us about that lawsuit?
14: It's a wrongful death lawsuit filed this morning in Florida by lawyers representing Yariisi Santiso Marejon. They say her husband, Yoel Rodriguez Naranjo, was driving the white van that ferried cleaning crews to and from planes. He was one of five people who were killed when this cargo plane crashed into the van after overshooting the runway. The family's lawyer, Mike Morgan, spoke to reporters today and said it's, quote, highly likely

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1: At the Republicans' unprecedented midterm meetup, President Trump is the star of the show with speeches on both nights of the convention. 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Good afternoon. I'm Debbie Holmes. Stay with us. We've got local news coming up in just a couple of minutes. And then at 5:44, it's Today from the Ohio Newsroom. Springfield has seen increased immigration enforcement and monitoring since temporary protected status ended for Haiti.
2: A lot of fear, shame, and humiliation for the Haitian immigrants.
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1: Today from the Ohio Newsroom, immigration enforcement in Springfield.
2: Support comes from the James at Ohio State. Cancer. For some, it's one of life's fiercest foes. But not at the James.

0: where a team of nearly 300 specialists and over 1,500 researchers are working together to create a cancer-free world.
1: I'm Kendall Crawford. More than a month has passed since the Trump administration's order to end temporary protected status for Haiti went into effect. Since then, immigration enforcement in a small southwest Ohio city has ramped up. WISO's Catherine Mobley joins us to share the latest. Hello, Catherine.
2: Thank you for having me.
1: So what has changed in Springfield since the temporary protected status has ended for Haiti?
2: There have been more ICE agents in the city of Springfield. ICE agents have been picking up people early in the morning when they're coming home from work at gas stations. They picked up a pastor. They've been going to people's homes and picking them up. DHS sent out letters to Haitian immigrants in Springfield requiring them to report to either the ICE office in Blue Ash or in Westerville. They were interviewed for about an hour or so, sometimes longer. Their paperwork was reviewed, and more often than not, they return back to their homes with an ankle monitor affixed to one of their legs.
1: That's quite a big change to have these ankle monitors. You've previously reported on a young Haitian resident, 20-year-old Pierre Dumas Bell, who died by apparent suicide. What have his family members said about how the ankle monitor he received impacted his mental health?
2: He was a first-year student at Wright State University. He was a talented soccer player. His parents pointed to his social media posts, and other friends indicated on his social media posts where he felt humiliated wearing the ankle monitor. And he repeatedly told friends, ankle monitors are for people who are criminals. I'm not a criminal. The Department of Homeland Security has spoken out and said they are not responsible for Pierre's death, and his family is devastated.
1: That's very hard to hear. Are there legal options for these Haitian residents moving forward?
2: There really are not any legal avenues. TPS, temporary protected status, is over for the nation of Haiti. For example, with Pierre, he had already applied for asylum. So the fact these immigrants have applied for other pathways, that does not save them from potentially having to wear an ankle monitor. And now there are vigils. And it's not just in Springfield. They're coming from Yellow Springs, from Cincinnati, from Columbus. It's all across Ohio. People are rallying around the Haitian immigrants and other immigrants and demanding ICE stop using the ankle monitors and demanding DHS allow the legal process to carry out for individuals who have already applied for asylum or business visas or education visas.
1: DHS has also suggested that Haitians could leave the U.S. or go to Canada or another country. Is that a realistic option for these families?
2: That's not realistic. For example, if they want to go to Canada, they have to have a family member who's in Canada who would sponsor them. Or they have to possess a skill, a talent that nation recognizes, appreciates, and says, yes, we need that, so come on in. And at the bottom line, it's expensive. So right now, the Department of Homeland Security has said in Springfield and all across Ohio, it will continue its efforts of apprehending immigrants, including Haitian immigrants. The people I've spoken with who have been hosting the vigils, they say they're not going to stop either.
1: That's Catherine Mobley, WISO reporter. Thank you so much.
2: Thank you, Kendall.
1: A reminder that if you or someone you love is in need of support, you can call 988 for help. That's all today from the Ohio Newsroom. We'll talk with you tomorrow.
3: 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I'm Debbie Holmes on 89.7 NPR News. Stay with us. We've got all the day's business news coming up on Marketplace at 6 o'clock. And at 6:30, it's The Daily. On Tuesday, President Trump asked the Supreme Court to bless his audacious plan to restrict voting by mail just weeks before a high-stakes midterm election. 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
4: Downtown traffic still a bit crowded in all directions. The earlier crash, 270 northbound north of Alum Creek Drive, was moved to the right. But traffic still slow coming up out of that Groveport exit. Another crash off to the right on the 270 south exit for 161 east and 270 east at 71 on the north end. I'm Johnny Hill for the Total Traffic Center.
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7: It's All Things Considered from NPR News. I'm Scott Detrow.
8: And I'm Sasha Pfeiffer. Major world events often find their way into our culture in the forms of books and movies. So as we continue our coverage this week of the 25th anniversary of the September 11th attacks, we wanted to look at how that day has been reflected across literature and television. To do that, we're joined by the host of our Book of the Day podcast, Andrew Limbong, and NPR's critic at large, Eric Deggans. Welcome to both of you.
9: Hey, Sasha.
10: Hey, thanks.
8: TV feels to me like the right place to start here, because most of us who remember that day experienced the attacks on our TV screens. And last weekend on the show, we aired a roundtable about how 9/11 has been portrayed in film and how, with a couple of exceptions, Hollywood has largely avoided depicting the attacks. Eric, how do you think TV has done in terms of the events of that day or beyond? How blunt has it been?
10: Yeah, I think TV struggled to deal with the attacks in a direct way. There were a few TV shows that tried. 24 was a show that's about an intrepid agent who tries to track down various conspiracies.
11: We're both professionals. You know that I can force this information out of you, but I'm running out of time.
10: It was already set to debut, and then 9/11 happened, and they actually delayed the debut of that show. But eventually, there were some controversies over how they showed government agents torturing people to get information.
11: People in this country are dying, and I need some information. Are you going to give it to me, or do I have to start hurting you?
10: And in fact, I talked to experts in interrogation who went to the producers of that show, and also Homeland, another show that was inspired by the 9/11 attacks, asking them to tone down their depictions of villainy in the Middle East and also tone down the effectiveness of torture because it's not effective. And they had found that, you know, officers in the field were torturing people based on stuff they saw on TV, thinking that these were techniques that actually worked.
8: This insidious effect actually playing out in real life.
10: And there was also a show on FX called Rescue Me that was centered on firefighters in New York who were coping with PTSD in the aftermath of 9/11. They had colleagues that they had worked with who'd been killed.
12: There are people out there whose lives are never going to be the same. Fathers and mothers and kids, everyone who waited and prayed on that day for someone to just come home from work.
10: And we even had an animated show called Number One Happy Family USA, which debuted many years later on Prime Video, but it was a cartoon about a young Egyptian-American boy growing up in New Jersey right after 9/11.
13: This is a time for us to be ourselves.
14: Being ourselves will get us in a Supermax prison for life.
10: It was based on the life of the co-creator, Rami Youssef, growing up in New Jersey in the aftermath of 9/11 and dealing with Islamophobia.
8: In terms of fiction, you might remember that at one point, the big-name novelist Ian McEwan talked about how 9/11 almost made writing novels seem trivial, that what had happened on that day seemed so unimaginable at the time that what could novelists possibly think up that could exceed it? But yeah, there were some works of fiction that came out of that day. Andrew, would you run through some of those?
9: Yeah, shout out to Ian McEwan. I think he published that piece immediately in the aftermath of 9/11, right? And so I'm not even sure if he'd agree with it now, right? Because he'd go on in a couple of years to write Saturday, which is very much a post 9/11 response book about the war in Iraq, right? And so that was him digesting it. And, you know, kind of like what Eric was saying about scripted TV, it just took some time to really figure out how to do it, what's the angle, what's the right way to approach it. And so in literary fiction, at least, authors took a few years, but when they came, right? I'm just going to rattle off a few titles. You got Don DeLillo's Falling Man, Claire Massoud's The Emperor's Children, Jonathan Safran Foer's Extremely Loud and Incredibly Close. But if you wanted to just like think broadly about 9/11 and the U.S. reaction, you know, afterwards, there's a ton of literature that we can put under the umbrella of like post 9/11 lit, right? Khalid Hosseini's The Kite Runner, which is the rise of the Taliban in Afghanistan. It doesn't mention the attacks, but it was published in 2003.
8: Yeah, gut-wrenching book. Beautiful, yeah. Gut-wrenching book.
9: But then even broadening out some more, I think you can put the rush of like post-apocalyptic literature in this umbrella as a way of something that is speaking allegorically to the mood that we were feeling post 9/11, right? In the YA world, there's the Suzanne Collins's Hunger Games series, right? And for the grown-ups, there was Cormac McCarthy's The Road, which I think is a very dark and dusty post 9/11 novel.
8: Eric, in terms of TV, you were talking about how some of the shows had to tone down what they depicted. And some of them later, including 24 and Homeland, some people said they were Islamophobic, they were too U.S.-centric. As you said, they displayed torture as effective. Do you feel like there have been shows that became correctives to those, in a sense, later?
10: Well, I do think that just overall, there was much more sensitivity in film and TV and how they were depicting certain kinds of villains and whether or not they were going to attach villainy to specific types of people. Actually, the most prominent example I can think of is in film. When you think about Top Gun Maverick, that was a film where the bad guys were in some unnamed distant country that looks like it might have been Middle Eastern, but you don't really know. And they never, you know, they never really named it, I don't think. So there was a little more sensitivity about what might happen, the unintended consequences. We saw late night hosts come on and talk about the day's events in a really emotional way. David Letterman and Jon Stewart, you know, there were breaks in production for their shows, but they came back relatively quickly and they both had these really emotional monologues that are now like a tradition in the late night space.
15: There's no other way really to start the show than to ask you at home the question that we asked the audience here tonight and that we've asked everybody that we know here in New York since September 11th, and that is, are you okay? And we pray that you are and that your family is.
10: And, you know, I saw Alton Brown, for example, from the Food Network, talk about how the Food Network's popularity came from people wanting comfort food and television after 9/11.
8: Wow, what a trickle-down effect of 9/11. Yeah. Andrew, I've covered Guantanamo for years, and I have a bookshelf with at least a half dozen books written by former Guantanamo prisoners. They're usually memoirs or autobiographies. It's almost become its own mini-genre.
9: Yeah.
8: I mean, it seems like it's sort of a naturally fitting way to document these painful incidents. I'm interested in your thoughts on the memoirs about this.
9: Yeah, to not be too obvious about it, it's like memoirs have the added oomph of being true, right? Or purporting to be true. And it serves as a kind of counterpoint to what Eric was talking about, right? How on the day of 9/11, you had all this rolling coverage and you got to see like the towers fall over and over and over again. In comparison, Guantanamo Bay and a bunch of the other U.S. response to 9/11 that happened after happens in this kind of like black box, right? It's sort of impenetrable. You can't really figure out what's going on. You weren't seeing footage daily of what was going on. And so I think these memoirs came out at a time post the 9/11, like America embracing each other, right? And we're in, you know, in the depths of the war on terror, and everybody is, you know, losing innocence, like having their eyes open to what the country and the government is doing in their name. And so I think that's where nonfiction really shines, where it purports to show like the truth of what's actually happening that you aren't seeing in the short term.
8: That is Andrew Limbong, the host of our Book of the Day podcast, and also Eric Deggans, NPR's critic at large. Thanks to both of you.
9: Thank you.
10: Thank you. Thank you.

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7: Sitting in southern Ohio is Pike County, known for its beautiful landscape and industrial history. This county was struck with tragedy in 2016, when 8 members of the Roden family were shot and killed. When Laura Paglin, a documentary filmmaker, went to Pike